was your Monday out there? Hopefully a couple hours of rock and roll coming your way right now, and the dirt is going to either make it better or just kind of make it just cruise into the evening where you're going to be able to relax and enjoy whatever's left of your night. Thanks for hanging out with me on the dirt tonight as we're going to explore another week of my musical journey, as we're going to play a lot of new stuff to me anyhow. Hopefully it's new stuff to you, and maybe you get a chance to add that to your playlist. This is an artist by the name of Zach Pearson. This is Tonight.

last couple of days kind of feeling like summer now, right? We had a pretty hot weekend here in the Okanagan. We had a sort of, it was a warm day, but it was muggy today. I kind of feel like that feeling, but it was warm too. Feeling like summer, and I liking that feeling. So hopefully a playlist of a couple hours of rock and roll is going to help you with that little summer feeling, the Riptide Movement. And you're listening to CFUZ 92.9 in

Safer Wine, Harder, Faster. Tonight is the night. Yes, you're on the dirt tonight. 92.9 CFUZ in Penticton. I always feel I've been thinking a lot about death lately, and I, you know, maybe in a healthy way, but sometimes I just feel like my time's up, but hopefully not. Hopefully got a few years left, but this is Saga with a track off their Works album. It's called Time's Up. Hope you're enjoying your evening and relaxing and taking it all in. Maybe you're in your favorite comfy chair, or maybe you're winding around your house, or maybe you're out for a walk. Whatever it is, I hope you enjoy the two-sided winter.

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It's a track from Jude Cole off I Don't Know Why I Act This Way album Believe in You. I'm going to mellow it out for a couple tracks, so just sit back and enjoy this Yukon Blonde.

You're listening to 92.9 CFUZ Peach City Radio in Penticton, British Columbia. This is a show called The Dirt, broadcasting every Monday night for a couple hours and rebroadcast on a Saturday. I'm glad you came along for the ride and listened to the tunes this week. I hope you're enjoying them.

You're listening to The Dirt tonight on 92.9. We're just chilling out, listening to some new tunes or some old tunes that maybe I heard and heard for a while. But most of the stuff is pretty new, at least new to me, and maybe it's new to you as well. So if that's the case, maybe you just need to add it to your playlist as you get into these songs. This is Twin Atlantic.

20 Atlantic with a track called Don't Quit It. This next band has made a living off of sounding like Led Zeppelin, although they do have their own little style now, but I still think they sound like Zeppelin. This is a new one from Greta Van Fleet.

Now, some of these tunes tonight are just sit back and think about the old days. I don't know where the sayings came from. You know, it is just what that is. This band's called The Afterglow. It's a new track for me. Hope it's a new one for you and you enjoy it. You're on the Dirt 92.9 CFZ.

The Afterglow featuring Mark Platy, the Web Sisters, and Earl Slick and Mike Garson. Yeah, The Afterglow. You are listening to The Dirt tonight. Playing some new music. Hopefully it's new music to you as well, and hopefully adding it to your playlist. And in the meantime, maybe you're sitting on your patio having your favorite beverage or in your favorite chair. Whatever you're doing, I hope you're doing it with a smile on your face. And maybe if you don't have a smile on your face, maybe you should be doing something different. I don't know, maybe you should be kind to yourself. Maybe that will help. This is Hardline.

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You're listening to 92.9 CFPZ Pete City Radio. Now, this next band that's coming up, I was quite excited to see that they had a brand new single. Although it sounds a little more country than rock and roll to me, but they are at a Delta, and I've heard fantastic things come from Delta, British Columbia, and Theory of a Dead Man is one of them. I guess there's probably many more. This is Winnebago.

One day I thought about buying a Winnebago or a motorhome and just traveling all around the country and selling everything, but, you know, just didn't do it. That was Theory of a Dead Man with their new one. It's kind of a little country, right? Sometimes, you know, especially after these last few months I've had in my life where I just have to be grateful for what you have. And this is a track from the Red Clay Strays.

92.9 CFEZ. We're working into hour number two of the Dirt. You remember the band that gave us the final countdown? The band out of the... Man, I'm sort of thinking about that song. The band out of Sweden that gave us the final countdown. Yes, well, they are back with a new album. Well, they've had several albums since that song. This is their new album, though, called Comes This Madness. From the band called Europe, this is The Cult of Ignorance on The Dirt, 92.9 CFEZ.

a Swedish punk rock band, Coors Lagda, and the title of the track is translated, or loosely translated, "Are You Having a Party?" So hopefully we're having a bit of a party tonight in the dirt on 92.9 CFUZ. Thanks for coming along for the ride. I appreciate all the listeners out there. You're the one that make this radio station. It's not us, it's you guys. And so appreciate all the listeners out there and hanging out with me on the dirt tonight.

Little Nick Lowe off a Labor of Lust album, that Switchboard Susan. You're listening to The Dirt tonight on 92.9 CFUZ. I thought I would just share a couple of words. Tonight's show is called It's Work. It's Really Hard Work. And, you know, I've had some changes in my life over the last few months. And, you know, change in work and a change in a few other things. And you don't really realize how much work it is to make some changes, especially at my age. And it really came to light a couple of weeks ago. For those of you who know, I really like being at the golf course and I really like golfing. You know, I wish I was better at it, but, you know, I'm a decent average golfer, and I was playing really well at the start of the year, and then something happened, and I don't know, I kind of lost my mojo or something, and I wasn't swinging as good as I wanted to be, and things were kind of inconsistent, shall I say. So I headed off to see an instructor who decided to make some changes to the swing, and if you're a golfer, you know that that's a bit of a challenge when you change your swing. And I was expecting that after taking a lesson, you know, and trying something new, that nothing is going to work on the golf course. And that's typical. And so after I've had a couple of lessons now, a few video sessions, and I have been playing the worst ever. I can't seem to hit a ball straight. I can't seem to get two shots in a row. I hit a good one, a bad one, or whatever it is. And it is so frustrating. But I haven't, well, I've, yeah, I

also cool a little bit today when I was out there. But anyhow, reason why I'm saying that is that making change is really, really hard. And sometimes I think, well, I know I have diminished how hard it is, you know, just kind of just brushing off, saying, ah, it's no big deal, it'll happen. You know, whether you're making changes to lifestyle or whether you're making changes to diet or whatever it might be, it is really hard. It's really freaking hard. And this golf thing is evidence of that. Like, you know, let's face it, like golf, who cares whether you can golf well or not, right? It's not anything important or not. But for me, it was just a little taste of wanting to do something, change something, to make yourself feel better, or make to have a change that is going to make your life better, whatever it is. And again, a golf swing is not going to do it for you, but it is just an indication for me that, you know, you get frustrated, you want to quit, and you want to go through it. But you know deep down inside you, if you persevere, that when you come out the other end, you're going to be better for it, you're going to be stronger for it, and your life is going to be better as a result. Now, again, I'm comparing this to a golf swing, but I do know that if you do persevere, whatever you're going to try to change, or whatever you're trying to change, and if you're frustrated or angry or whatever it is, you're not alone. There are several of us doing different things. You know, this golf swing thing is just a tip of the iceberg for me as I go through a bunch of different changes over these last couple of months or so, and it's all been really, really hard. I haven't been getting a lot of sleep, and when I've been sleeping, like right now, I'm exhausted. I've just about passed out of the microphone, but the tunes are keeping me awake. So, but yeah. So anyhow, I just want to say you're not alone. Work through it, persevere, and you, as a result of that, you're going to be stronger and you're going to come out even better, whatever you're dealing with. So we'll follow that up with a track from just a little bit of a mover and a shaker from St. Paul and the Broken Bones. This is Ooh Wee.

St. Paul and the Broken Bones. Interesting. St. Paul and the Broken Bones is playing at, I just lost it. It's the horse jumping facility just south of Calgary. Playing there, and they're like hugely expensive, like tickets. But anyway, I would have loved to have gone to that. Spruce Grove, Spruce Meadows, that's what it is. Anyhow, this next artist is from Australia, originally born in Manchester, England. He's fondly considered one of Australia's hard rock legends. This is off a concept album called Children of the Sun. This is Turn Into Love. This is Billy Thorpe.

The album Children of the Sun by Billy Thorpe is actually one of those albums where you can just kind of put on and just, it goes between different moods, and it's actually really good. I understand they're doing a remake of that album and reissuing it, so hopefully they give it the updated treatment as they bring that to light back again. So that was Billy Thorpe, Turn It Into Love off Children of the Sun. You're on The Dirt, 92.9 CFUZ Pete City Radio. On with the rock and roll. This is Suede off their Antidepressants album, Emotionally Unavailable. That's what I feel like right now.

Spacey Dane with a track called I'll Never See Her. You're on the Dirt at 92.9 CFZ. Congratulations to Paul Stanley and Gene Simmons, who were recently inducted into the Songwriters Hall of Fame. I love their mantra. Don't bore us, get to the chorus. Well, their sons, the Stanley-Simmons duo, have a new album out. They're not quite Kiss-like. They're actually quite the opposite. This is Cellophane from them.

He's got to start a tour a little bit and do a little clubs and stuff like that. So it'll be interesting to see how far they take this. So that was Evan Stanley's, Paul Stanley's son, and I'm going to get it. It's going to eventually come as Gene Simmons' son. Anyhow, they're called Stanley Simmons. This is the Lee Aaron Band. Had me a hello.

And we move on to something completely different. Off an album I used to listen to a lot, Blood Sugar Sex and Magic. That's a Red Hot Chili Peppers with This Is Funky Monks.

Off the Red Hot Chili Peppers album called Blood Sugar Sex Magic, that was Funky Monks. Yes, you're on the Dirt on 92.9 CFUZ Peach City Radio. Let's see what we got going on here. How about a new track from Bo Grizz Grizz and the Apocalypse? This is Me, Yee, Yee, Ow on the Dirt.

Meow, yeah. Here on the Dirt at 92.9 CFUZ. This blues guitarist has another new track out. I love her voice. I love her style of playing. I love her tracks. This is Joanne Shaw Taylor's new track called Tired of Being Right. Here on the Dirt at 92.9 CFUZ.

new one from Joanne Shaw Taylor, Tired of Being Right. Oh, you've been listening to The Dirt tonight, episode 436 of The Dirt. It is Monday, June 15th, if this is a rebroadcast. That's when this show was live. So thanks for hanging out with me tonight. It is you, the listeners, who make this radio station so great. Thank you for your support, and both emotionally and financially, we really appreciate it. 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Love to have you come on board and do a live show like I'm doing right now, or maybe behind the scenes. Got lots of things. Great group of people to be involved with. You can go check out the website. We have Radio 101 coming up pretty soon as well. So thank you very much for listening to The Dirt. Much appreciated. God bless you. Come back next week, because you never know what you're going to find. Please, please be kind to yourself tonight. I know I am going to be just thinking about things, and that's just the way it should be. So this is a little taste of what might happen next week on The Dirt.

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6: Hello, good evening, everybody. Thank you for tuning in to another episode of Final Potluck. I am your host, Scary Gary, and I'm in the studio all alone tonight, but that's okay. I brought a lot of music with me, and we're just going to play some records from around the world for the next hour. So strap in, and let's get this party started.

Alrighty, I hope you're all having a fantastic Monday evening. It's a beautiful day out there here in Penticton. I had quite a busy, all last week was pretty busy for me, but pretty busy weekend as well. My dad and sister actually came for a visit, so really nice to see them. But it didn't leave me a lot of time to put my show together. So I think it was Friday night or something. I stayed up till 2:30 in the morning trying to get something going, and I picked 4 albums. And of those 4, only 2 actually made it to the show. But sometimes it's nice just to listen to music and, you know, not be working. All right, so I got a pretty fun show. I just put it together this morning, and our first stop around the world, we are heading to India. This is a pretty cool record I got many moons ago. It's Psych Funk Saraga, just a bunch of psychedelic funky stuff from India from 1970 to 83. And I'm totally going to butcher the names, not just on this song, but probably a few of them tonight. So just going to try my best. So this is Sapan Jagmohan. One second. Okay. Sapan Jagmohan. And Mode Rafi and Pankaj Mitra. And the song is called Mary Akon Main Ek Sapna High. Edit. Whew. All right, let's give it a listen.

0: Pretty funky stuff. All right, next up, we are heading over to Venezuela. This is another one off Los Amigos Invisibles. And this name of this song is Aldemaro and Ansu Camaro. So Aldemaro in his Camaro. Let's go.
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2: Ese soy yo.

All right, that was a little instrumental from Mac DeMarco. Johnny's Odyssey, last song off of the album Salad Days. And next up, I have some French music. This band is called Les Classels. And this is a Del Shannon cover of Runaway, Je dois partir. Love this original. I know the Traveling Wilburys do an awesome cover, and I've never heard the French one, so thought it was kind of cool. And, yeah, take a listen.

We. Oh, yeah, you are listening to 92.9 FM CFUZ in Penticton. And next up is one of my favorite Canadian contents that I found last year. I played this song back in, I think it was April 7th of last year. And it is just one of the coolest songs, well, albums that I found in 2025. So I wanted to revisit it. This is Motherlode. And the song and album are called When I Die.

Okay. So last week on my show, I had Danny and Jonah came in, who are promoting. They are doing a fundraiser for the Foundry. There's a new Foundry counseling for young adults going in Summerlin. So they're just raising some money for them. I think the whole month of June. So Danny, who owns True Blue Barbershop up in Summerlin, did a 24-hour hair-cutting marathon on Saturday from 9 a.m. to 9 a.m. So I stopped in around midnight just to say hi to those guys. And then I actually headed up to Detonate Brewery in Summerlin as well to grab a couple burgers on Sunday. And oh my gosh, best burgers in Summerlin and maybe the world. I highly recommend it. But they got a bunch of stuff going on this Sunday for Father's Day, and I think I'm gonna go up there on Thursday and practice some cornhole, and then I'll be nice and warm for the Father's Day event up there. Looking forward to it. And if you're around looking for something to do, come up there and support the Foundry. That would be fantastic. So I've been on a bit of a reggae kick lately. I don't know if it's because the weather is warming up, but that's what I'm blaming it on. So I've just been buying reggae for the last couple weeks. So the next couple of songs are some reggae for all the reggae lovers out there. First up is Wayne McGee and the Sound of Joy. This song is called Fire, She Need Water.

right. That was Jackie Opal and Valley of Green. Oh, so yeah, I guess this week is the last week of school for all the little ones. I bet you they can't wait to start their summer. And yeah, I'm looking forward to summer as well. Okay, next up, I got another, it's a newer one. I just picked up, I picked it up on my birthday, actually. This is another reggae one. So this is two songs, and they're kind of together. So the first song is Culture, is the name of the band. And the song is Natty Dread Taken Over. And the second song is I, Roy, and Invasion. Love this new record, and I hope you do too. Let's give it a whirl.

All right. So we're heading from Jamaica, and now we're heading over to Japan. This is Tokyo Ska Paradise Orchestra. So it's still a reggae ska kind of feel to it, but it's coming out of Japan. All right. Let's do this.

Okay. Well, I just have a few more records to go here. My pile is definitely dwindling. But yeah, I don't know how I got it in my head last week, but I totally thought that Father's Day was on Sunday last week. And I'm not the only one. I've talked to a few people, and everyone, I don't know who's been spreading the word that Father's Day was on Sunday, but no, it is actually the Sunday coming up next Sunday. So, yeah, guess I gotta start putting together a Father's Day show for next Monday, which is always fun. Okay. This next record, I just was the only record that I bought this week. And I have heard of this band before. I think I have them on a couple of compilation albums. And I hope I'm saying the name of this band right, but it's Aswad. And they're from Britain, 1970. This is their first album. And I'm actually playing the last track on the album, which is previously unreleased. This is Three Babylon, and this is the dub mix. Let's go.

Okay, that was Aswad, and I hope, yeah, I was struggling to pronounce that one, and looked it up, and it's actually Arabic for black, which I thought was pretty cool. So my brother recently bought me a barbecue for my birthday a couple weeks ago, and I have just been loving it so very much. I bought a couple of steaks on Saturday and cooked them up yesterday, and I think they were the best steaks I've ever cooked in my life, and I am just on a roll right now with grilling meat. I think I might have to change my name to Scary Grillmaster Gary here pretty soon. Okay, I just got a couple left here, and the first one up is The Clash and Police and Thieves. Absolutely love this track. Let's listen.

guys, that is pretty much it for me this evening. Thank you so much for tuning in to Vinyl Potluck. Make sure to tune in next week, Monday at 9. I am looking forward to, another week on this planet. Okay, I just got one more that's going to take us the rest of the way, and then a secret song after that. But on the decks, I got Iggy and the Stooges. This is off the new Life Aquatic album I got, and the song is called Search and Destroy. Hope you all have a great week, and I will catch you next time.

0: 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And thanks so much for listening. 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
4: Eh bien, ce dimanche 21 juin sera la Journée nationale des peuples autochtones. 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Well, on June 21st, this Sunday, it will be the National Indigenous Peoples Day. So today we will celebrate with an episode full of First Nations music. There is a rich tapestry of Indigenous related music in Canada. We will have a very diverse listen to them, including a special segment at the end on the Inuit scene. 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We will also celebrate with a feature on the prog band that has their motto to communicate a desire to disrupt the concept of Canadian Crown land or government-held land stolen from the First Nations. Ceci est une vie progressive. This is a progressive life.

part of you that you hate. Something always has to be wrong, and I'm that part. So I said, why do I hate you? She said, because you don't know me, and you can't love what you don't know.

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You are listening to Ilo with a song Union, as Ilo was my guest this evening. I had a chance to talk to one of the members of the band, so stay tuned for that. 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Up next, this is Trolled Hagen with the song BMX Terminator.

Pure Life by Holocore from Hamilton, Ontario. You're still listening to The Peach Pit. Up next, this is Void Star from Vancouver with the song Apocalypse Suite.

Yes, that was Buckethead with the song Spokes of the Wheel of Torment. And you're still listening to the Peach Pit. Up next, this is Emperor, because I haven't played Emperor in a little while. This is In the Wordless Chamber.

0: From Vancouver, that was Ancients with the song Giants. You're listening to The Peach Pit. I'm here with Andy Robison, the vocalist and synthesizerist from the band Ilo. Do you like that synthesizerist? I kind of made that up.
1: It's a new one. I'm going to put that on my Instagram, actually. I like that. I like the sound of it.
0: Thanks for taking time to talk to me, and welcome to The Pit.
1: Thanks for having me. It's good to be here.
0: When I get a chance to talk to just one person, I kind of like to dig into their origin story. Where did you grow up?
1: I grew up in Aberdeen, Scotland, which is currently where I'm still living. It's a nice place. It's very grey. Wouldn't recommend coming to visit.
0: And so what sort of things were like influenced you that, as you grew up, that led you to find your passions in life, such as music?
1: Good question. So when I was younger, my mum was involved in some street drumming bands, where I think it was like an activist kind of group where they would do this sort of like Brazilian inspired street drumming. They would like get a big crowd together and they would do, you know, like people would have like one individual drum like strapped to their waist and stuff. And they'd be playing these really like tribal kind of stuff just outside like shopping centers and stuff. I got involved in that when I was maybe 7 or 8 years old or something, and sort of apparently discovered that I had like a really rhythmic sort of vibe going on just kind of naturally. So from there I ended up doing just, you know, playing in a drum kit, like drummer for a couple of bands, did that for a couple of years and sort of slowly expanded towards other instruments just because I kind of got bored of just being the drummer, you know.
0: And so you were posting things online, making stuff yourself, and then eventually Phil heard a song that you made called Main Menu for Life.
1: Life, right? Life needs a main menu, yeah.
0: Ah.
1: Yeah, oh, that's a classic. I used to post a lot of like video game music type sounds, you know. I'd be like, oh, this sounds like it could be in a video game, and I'd post it on my SoundCloud and post it to my Facebook page that I had at the time. And yeah, after like a couple of years of that, I think Phil messaged me and he wanted to like sort of just share some things that he'd done because he said he was like a fan of like a couple of the sounds that I'd made. And I think the very first thing he sent me was the demo for Parhelion from Union. So that was quite interesting, actually.
0: Wow, that's like one of my favorite songs. Honestly, so you guys got together, but the first real thing you put out was Reanimate.
1: Yes, yeah. It was quite interesting with that. So when we started working together, the biggest issue that I'd had with bands in the past was you kind of get into this thing where you all get together and you jam and play music and stuff, and then you sort of try to hype things up before they're even done. You're like, oh, music coming soon and stuff. And, you know, you're playing some gigs and stuff, but not having any studio material or anything. We had the benefit of not living right next to each other and not being forced to play live, which you kind of sometimes are if you're in like a local band sort of. So we just sort of kept all the cards close to our chest, and then we hashed out a couple of like weird demos which got scrapped, and then eventually Reanimate came out when the rest of the album was like 90% finished.
0: You guys seem to kind of feel like you found the sound, and that was kind of like where you went for, because you had some demos of other songs before that, but that's where you kind of felt like this is Ilo or Ilo, right?
1: Yeah, definitely. Like we had I think it's like an over 50 minute long track, which was basically just like a ripoff of a Haken song. And it was okay. It was fine. But, you know, that was kind of our opportunity to like figure out what the sound was and kind of go through some stuff and not necessarily rely on that music. And then I think we did that. We had maybe the first 2 minutes of Union, like the title track. And then, yeah, Reanimate was sort of where we realized, okay, this is pretty good. This is a good vibe. It's got the chunkiness, it's got the melodic stuff, and it's got the weird bleepy bloopy synthesizery stuff as well.
0: So it was basically the mixture you were looking for.
1: Yeah. Because the big thing of it is we're not very good at our instruments. So we had to have other elements that would sort of hold the music up. The first big 15-minute long track that we did was a bit too ambitious and like epic and sort of like cliche progressive. So when we got Reanimate, we're like, okay, this is sort of like more comfortable to what we can do. And, you know, we're not having to like stretch ourselves too thin to sort of achieve something that we can't do, you know.
0: And it's probably also a part of the process that you guys had for this album. Like, it was sending files back and forth a lot in the email and stuff like that, I imagine, since you were, mm-hmm. you know, not together in the same town. Yeah. So do you think that was also something that helped you, focusing more on the music, like, you know, listening to it a million times and deciding if you actually got it completely right? Instead of getting lost and thinking about, you know, we need to get a poster and we need to get a group photo and we need to hype everybody on Instagram. You guys are just focused on writing the songs first.
1: Yeah. You've nailed it completely. 100% there. that's entirely the method we went for. You know, cause maybe it's different. Well, it is different for other people who are more jam based or improvisational based, you know, people who are like really, really just masterful at their instruments. And, you know, you can tell them to play something and they'll just do it. You know, I've got friends that can just do crazy, crazy things without even thinking about it, you know. But yeah, I don't know if it's maybe like, I know it's maybe being humble or something, but my own technical ability is not too great. So it's a lot easier for me to sort of sit down and just be really slow and methodical and, yeah, like repeat things over and over until I can think, okay, is this good? Is this interesting? You know, and having the space as well between us and the ability to just sort of sit in our own time and engage with the ideas in our own time and everything, that helps a lot more, because sometimes when you're in a room together, you can sort of compromise just for the sake of, you know, maybe you're paying £15 an hour for a rehearsal space and you kind of just need to figure it out there and then, you know, you don't have the opportunity to sort it. So yeah, it works really well for us and some other people that I know as well.
0: What advice would you give to anyone who's trying to achieve their dreams?
1: Good question. That's deep, man. That's deep. I don't know, man. Like, just if you want to achieve your dreams, you just kind of have to figure out a plan for what you're going to do. You know, you have to be passionate about it. It has to be something that you're truly, truly interested in. Otherwise, you're kind of just going to burn out. Don't do stuff just because somebody else wants you to do it. You know, do it for you. Otherwise, it's just going to mean nothing. It's going to feel hollow and not good, probably. And, you know, just don't fixate too much on, you know, life. Just be chill, bro.
0: For our full interview with Andy Robison from the band ILO, check us out on YouTube at Peach Pit Metal, all one word. Thank you for tuning in, and I promise next week I'll invest in getting a pop filter from my microphone to play us out. This is ILO with the song Coalescence. And remember, I'm pulling for you. We're all in this together. Keep your stick on the ice.

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1: 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Et cela. And also this. Et aussi ceci.
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3: 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Let's step out our front door and see what we've got. Well, looky here. Here's some techno, drum and bass. Ooh, we've got some acid house, dubstep. Oh, and UK garage. If you're in the market for electronic music right here in Penticton, have I got a deal for you. Every Thursday, 9 p.m., 92.9 FM, CFUZ.

Watch the day the earth turns still. 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

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He raised a crooked sixpence to hide a crooked

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gets on a train and is over there.

Tina is supposed to meet Jessica at the Mall of America at noon to go cell phone case shopping. But Jessica's friend Oscar texts Jessica at 11:45 telling her that she can have his old Pikachu iPhone case if she wants. But Jessica doesn't want that case and doesn't even ask her friend Tina if she wants it. Should Tina be angry if she ends up buying the same one and then later finds out about Oscar's phone

Screw it.

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You're listening to it anyway. You might as well tune in. Craft Club.

Lend me a psychedelic dream. Lend me pieces of daylight. Lend me a destruction sweeter than anything I can remember. Lend me open sounds, a courtyard, Sedgwick Ave. Bury this knowledge in sound, a beat that repeats a rhythm that has a mind of its own. Let the mind grow. Spread to all five boroughs like a virus, black fire, wild stone, rhythm for talk. Speak softly. Take over the world. It was so easy to know you. Once I began listening to myself, the verse became free. Psychedelic colors and psychedelic graves, untangling oblivion one limb at a time, daisies growing wild from the barrel of a gun. Love is an idle threat. Shouted to the world, who is not like I, when delivering themselves to themselves. A glass filled with tears, this venom filled with love. I love her so much because she lets me know that I am fading. What is there to own but hearts? Hearts do all the work. Chain us to betrayal and on the shadow set us free. Growling, midnight, wanting more. Rescue oblivion from me. Given the gift of time, light years with this glance. Ghetto codes and gray days. The search for search, the sound of sound. Find yourself in pieces, evenings on pause, part of something, apart and in parts. Open the first door. Let yourself in.

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1: 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C'est quoi la musique progressive? This is prog. Ceci est du progressif. Ceci aussi, c'est du progressif. This is also prog. This is also prog. Ceci est aussi du progressif. 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

0: 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And thanks so much for listening. Go, go, go
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Good morning, Penticton. This is Sunday Leftovers on Peach City Radio. I'm your host, Papa Wright. And today's show, we're just doing covers. 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

That's Pat Travers with Black Betty. That song was a big hit for a group called Ram Jam back in 1977. But the original song was done in 1939 by a blues artist called Lead Belly. I read where the term Black Betty is actually refers to a bottle of whiskey. So Pat Travers, he's out of Toronto. He's a guitar and keyboard, and he started in the 70s. Released his first CD in 1976. So this is Sunday Leftovers on Beat City Radio, coming to you live from the CFUZ studio on 92.9 FM. So we're doing covers today. Here's a group called Trampled Underfoot.

That's Trampled Underfoot with Born on the Bayou. That song was originally done by Creedence Clearwater Revival, and it was actually the B-side to their hit single, Proud Mary. So Trampled Underfoot, they're three siblings out of Kansas City. And of course, the sister does most of the singing. I've heard a couple of her discs. They're pretty good, rock and blues. So this is Sunday Leftovers. We're doing covers today. Rock artists doing covers of other stars that made the hit with the song. Up next, we got Matt Anderson.

Ah, it's Matt Anderson and Ain't No Sunshine. Of course, that was a hit for Bill Withers way back in 1971. I took Matt Anderson's song. It's on his CD called Second Time Around. So Matt's out of New Brunswick. He started playing music in 2002, and he's been out here playing in Penticton a couple times, and I got to see him play at the Dream Cafe. And great guitarist and puts on a great show. So we're doing covers today. Let's hear from a group called The 88.

That's the 88 and Crazy Little Thing Called Love. Of course, that was a hit for Queen. But I took the 88's version off of a soundtrack to the movie called Failure to Launch. Now, the 88's are out of L.A. They do a lot of TV and soundtrack work. The TV show How I Met Your Mother, they do the theme song for that. And they did all the music for an animated movie called The Lorax. And I know the Lorax quite well. My grandson in Alberta was 2 or 3 years old. That's the only movie he wanted to watch, The Lorax. So I've probably seen it about 10 times. Cute little animated movie, though. Okay, let's hear from Colin James.

trucks are rolling slow. To sit down on this bank of sand and watch a river flow. Wish I was back in the city.

0: watch the river flow.
1: It's Colin James with Watching the River Flow. Of course, that was a hit for Bob Dylan. But Colin James has a pretty good version of it, I think. It's off his album Limelight. Colin James, of course, is out of Vancouver, originally out of Regina. I like to say that every time I introduce him. So this is Sunday Leftovers. We're doing covers today on CFUZ 92.9 FM. We're going to continue here with The Commitments.

That's The Commitments with Mustang Sally. That was originally done, Mustang Sally, by Wilson Pickett back in the 60s. But The Commitments do a pretty good version on their soundtrack, the soundtrack to the movie The Commitments. Now, the soundtrack is it's just great. It's all, they do covers of all R&B and rock songs. Very good music. I had a hard time picking which one to put on the show here, but I sure like that version of Mustang Sally. Okay, let's keep her going. Sunday Leftovers, we're doing covers of rock songs. Well, until this song, this is a rock band doing a cover of a blues tune. Here's Steppenwolf.

Steppenwolf with Hoochie Coochie Man. Of course, that was a hit for Muddy Waters back in 1959. And this song from Steppenwolf is off their very first CD they released in 1969. So Steppenwolf was out of Oshawa, Ontario, and they moved to LA to do their recording, and I think they ended up staying there. But I think most of us consider them a great Canadian rock and roll band. I should put this in perspective. This song was recorded 50 years ago, and the original was 60 years ago. So I guess that proves that good rock music, good music period, stands the test of time. Okay, we're going to hear a duet this time, the Pointer Sisters with Clint Black.

Well, that's Clint Black and the Pointer Sisters with the song Chain of Fool. Of course, that's a big hit for Aretha Franklin. This version's taken off of a CD called Rhythm, Country, and Blues. That was released in 1994. It's all rhythm and blues artists paired up with country artists. Got some pretty good music on there. Okay, so Sunday Leftovers, we're doing cover versions of songs today. Here from a gentleman by the name of Kirk Fletcher.

It's Kirk Fletcher with the Green River. Of course, Green River was a hit for Creedence Clearwater Revival. But Kirk Fletcher, I think, does a pretty good version. He's out of California. He's with the Fabulous Thunderbirds, and then he went solo, and he's got 5 CDs out as a solo artist. Okay, let's hear from Will Wilde.

That's Will Wilde with Suzy Q. Now, while I was listening to that, I realized that CCR also had a hit with that song, so I didn't mean to put it back-to-back with Green River. Originally, I wrote down here that Suzy Q was written and recorded by Dale Hawkins back in 1957. But dozens of artists have recorded the song over the years. Let's see, Rolling Stones had a version of it, Johnny Rivers, Bobby V. But Will Wilde does a pretty good version. And Will's British harmonica player. He started playing at the age of 16. So this is Sunday Leftovers. We're doing covers versions today. Come to you live from the CFUZ studio, 92.9 FM. I'm your host, Papa Wright. We're going to hear from Hootie and the Blowfish.

That's Hootie and the Blowfish with the song Dream Baby. And of course, that song was a big hit for Roy Orbison in the 60s. Now, Hootie and the Blowfish, they're out of South Carolina. They had a big hit CD called Cracked Rear View back in 1994. It had several hit singles on it. And they broke up, their lead singer, Darius Rucker. He went solo, but he's more country than the pop rock. Okay, I'm going to keep it going, and we're going to hear from Jack Russell.

That's Jack Russell with We Will Rock You. Of course, that's a Queen hit. Jack Russell, he's out of California. He was with the band Great White in the 80s and 90s. And let's see, then he went solo, and then he came back in the 2000 and formed Jack Russell's Great White. And they were playing concerts, and in, I think it was 2003, they were doing a concert in Rhode Island when a fire broke out, and unfortunately, I think about 100 people lost their lives in that fire. And I don't know, I haven't heard much of Jack Russell's Great White since then, but okay, this is the Sunday Leftovers, Peach City Radio, doing cover versions today of hit songs. Still rock and roll to try and get the feet tapping. We're going to hear from Walter Trout.

Ah, it's Walter Trout with Gimme All Your Lovin'. Of course, that was a hit for ZZ Top. Walter's out of New Jersey. Yeah, he played with Canned Heat, and then he played with John Mayall. And he went solo in 1989. And, he released, let's see, 8 CDs under the Walter Trout Band. And then he turned around and just by himself, he listed as Walter Trout. He's got 10 CDs. So we got time for one more song here on Sunday Leftovers. Let's hear from The Band.

That's the band with Free Your Mind, because that was a hit for En Vogue. But that is all the time we got for this episode of Sunday Leftovers on Peach City Radio. Hope you enjoyed the show. Bye for now.

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2: 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This is a half-hour show about the making and use of mostly healthcare policy. This program is meant to inform you, the listener, about important aspects of policy, how they interconnect, complexities of design, and content. We also aim to empower you to influence the development of policy. I'm Nora McLeod Glover. My co-host, Katrina Mulheron, and I normally bookend the country, with me here in Penticton, and she lives in New Brunswick. However, this week, Katrina is visiting me here in Penticton, and we're in the studio together. I'm coming to you from Peach City Radio. Our station is located on land that is part of the unceded territory of the Okanagan Silk People.
3: And Nora, today I think we're going to discuss a little bit about the medical assistance in dying policy here in Canada.
2: I think we're going to use it as a bit of a backdrop for some other really important conversations that we want to have at the start of this show, this being episode 2.
3: So I think you're saying this isn't the last time that we'll hear from MAID.
2: I think that we will be talking about MAID. We have been talking about MAID for some time now. It's been a fascinating policy to be watching, but it is also a remarkable piece of legislation for many reasons, which we will get into over time.
3: Yeah, it's pretty juicy. There's a lot happening, and it's continuing to happen.
2: One of the first things, though, about talking about MAID is that it gives us the opportunity to let our listeners know that we acknowledge that some forms, some policies are highly emotionally charged. There's, a lot of opinions about how things should look, and those are value-driven, and for some individuals, they have very strong opinions and strong values related to what the policy is all about and what it might look like if it is, in fact, adopted. So I think it's really important that we acknowledge that there might be some content that we are sharing over the airwaves that's going to be upsetting to people.
3: Yeah, and I have to say, even with me personally working with this material, it's been difficult. And there's a bit of, I guess, steeling myself when I go and reopen some of the work that I've done in the past and that I expect to do in the future within this policy. So for people who are actually more intimately familiar with the process of MAID, this may not be something that they're interested in hearing more about right now. But I think it's a piece of policy that potentially, at some point in many of our lives, will touch us.
2: And I think what's important is that if we are talking about a policy and it's distressing in any way to you as a listener, we feel like you should maybe turn us off, that's perfectly fine. You know, we respect that everybody has the right to be affected by things in the way they choose. So, I think we just have to get that on the table at the start.
3: Yeah, and although, the way that we're approaching MAID is, I would say, more of a technical look at the policy or the legislation. So, we're not necessarily going to get into specific accounts of MAID, but nevertheless, it could be triggering for some people.
2: Yeah. No, I think you're right. I mean, I think we are really dealing with the process of the policy and not the process of the care. Now, one of the things that MAID allows us to also talk about is a little bit of the historical perspective of how it's all come about. And I think, Katrina, that's an area that you have, I think, a little bit more expertise than me.
3: So you like to remind me, and I'd say our listening audience, that usually a piece of policy, or often policy, is developed to address an issue, a quality issue.
2: I would hope so.
3: So I'm going to think about that a little bit more, but very specifically, MAID are the amendments to the Canadian Criminal Code, which is where MAID physically resides, was really in response to the Carter case of 2015, where it was found that by not allowing medical assistance in dying, we were contravening the Charter of Rights and Freedoms of Canada. So I guess that would be a quality issue.
2: I think so. And because it was in the criminal code, it basically was illegal to assist people in ending their lives,
3: yes,
2: even in times of duress. So it needed to be addressed.
3: Well, I think, you know, now we're going to maybe go down a bit of an ethical pathway here, but in the Western world, in many Western European countries, it had been permitted and been permitted for a number of years, as well as in a few American states. But we are still fairly ahead of the curve internationally with respect to the permitting MAID.
2: I like that you brought up the concept of ethics, because that's one of the topics that needs to be brought forward to our audience, because a lot of the times we might bring up some of the ethical challenges that come into play when policy is being discussed for the purpose of creation. And so that's also one of the benefits of having this be our backdrop for today's conversation.
3: So I guess what I was getting at there is that values change, but ethics are thought of as more immutable, I suppose, in that they are a set of principles. So I would say that Western values have evolved, and as of 2015 had evolved to the point where it was seen as no longer unethical, potentially, to end human life consciously or purposely. And human life in certain circumstances.
2: I think broadly, yeah, I agree with that. I know, speaking with individual physicians, it was a very challenging concept for them to wrap their head around, given that their intention or their oath is to protect life and to sustain life, and it's directly in conflict, there's no doubt. That's very difficult. But, you know, this piece of legislation, which started being discussed in 2015, give us a little bit of the timeline.
3: Yeah, so beyond
2: timeline.
3: That. So beyond that. So that was the case in 2015 that really opened this up. In 2016, that code, the criminal code, was amended and MAID became legal, as I said, if certain criteria and safeguards were adhered to. And so as of 2016, it was possible to receive this service. But there's been a lot subsequent to the 2016. It's gone in and out of the government due to, well, first of all, in 2019, the Trucheron case that challenged the naturally foreseeable line within the criminal code, so that your death now no longer had to be naturally foreseeable, which opened up the psychiatric reasons as a possible underlying condition for MAID. And in 2020, the MAID monitoring scheme and systematic public stakeholder, where they actually got over 300,000 people to input. They looked at made again and made a few more amendments that came through in 2021. And so that one opened up basically put into policy about the foreseeable death no longer being a necessary criteria. So there are now two tracks within the MAID legislation, one being reasonably foreseeable and the other being not necessarily reasonably foreseeable. And they put a one-year delay on allowing psychiatric reasons for MAID,
2: which I believe has recently been extended again to 3 years.
3: Yep.
2: So it's going to be 2027.
3: That's the third delay.
2: Yeah.
3: For this. So they're really having a hard time.
2: They're struggling, settling, I think, on that. With how it will roll out. I think there's a number of, oh my gosh, I'm going to say the word, stakeholders who are...
3: Oh, the 300,000 even that I mentioned, right? Like, I'm curious if they've ever had more than 300,000 stakeholders.
2: And we got some air quotations there, because one of the things that this legislation allows us to talk about is our agreed upon dislike of the term stakeholder.
3: Yeah, so in our, I guess, background researching, I came across a statement that indicates the word stakeholder is charged, and it comes from a colonial background. It's one of those I guess expressions that I had just taken for granted that it was a neutral term.
2: It's used everywhere, and it is the common language. But it goes back to what we talked about in our last episode, that, you know, the language that we use is so critical and so important. And like you had mentioned, our values are changing and evolving. I think our language is too. And so you and I want to be as forward-thinking as we can with the language we use. So we started to delve into alternatives.
3: Mm-hmm.
2: Yes. Oh my gosh, it gets muddy.
3: Yeah, so, I mean, there's dozens that we could use. And I would say that we're going to have maybe a tough time selecting a term that might be as all-encompassing as the S word. I think it's probably a nice thing that we would actually be able to use terms that might denote or be a bit more descriptive about individual or individuals in terms of their role in policymaking.
2: Yeah, I think that's exactly right, because we know that there are some individuals who are going to participate in policy development. That's a very long way of saying the word stakeholder. But there are some individuals who are really just there for being informed. They just need to know what's going on, where are things at. Other people will want to actively participate or be heard, and other people might want to actively participate by including or by offering content. And then, I mean, everything in between all of those various ways that individuals can participate. I know for me, I think that when we're bringing people in to offer input into policy, what we're really asking for is perspectives. We're asking to garner as many different viewpoints and values towards the issue at hand as possible. So I sort of like to use the word perspective holders, but, you know, not that doesn't really define, I think, how they might be contributing. So what are some of the other terms we might throw out there from time to time?
3: So maybe the community of solution.
2: Yeah.
3: As having ideas about how policy should be written, and the use of partner as being maybe more active.
2: For somebody who's engaged in that, you're actually drawing their ideas and incorporating them into the written policy development. Interested parties.
3: I think that would be one I would use for sure.
2: Yeah.
3: Interested party. Yeah.
2: Which might include people who just want to be informed and kept up to date with what's going on. So, so it's going to be a little bit of a. I mean, whenever you're trying to change behavior, which policy is intended to do, and we are creating a policy here on
3: policy, yeah,
2: on policy. And so we might mess up every now and again.
3: Absolutely, that's possible. Yeah, and I guess forgive us. It's one of those terms that is so embedded in the work that we do. But there's, I mean, we come from a colonial, each of us come from colonial backgrounds, and we would like to be a bit more inclusive in our language. And I suppose if there's anyone out there that might have alternatives for us, we might like to hear some suggestions. Yeah, so that might be something for them to write, for people to write in and propose some alternatives.
2: Somebody out there might have experience with working in policy and using current and respectful language for how you're involving all of the people who might want to have a say or might want to be involved in some way in policy development. So absolutely send us an email through our website.
3: So one other thing just about, you know, the impacted parties or partners in policymaking. The federal government right now, with respect to MAID, has one consultation that's open. They're systematically collecting feedback and perspective on the Indigenous position on medical assistance in dying. And that is open only until June. So if any of our listeners are of Indigenous background, you might want to have a look at the Health Canada page. And actually, we could post that on our show notes, I'm sure. Yep. And we would highly encourage you to provide information to the federal government. And clinicians also are recognizing that there's very little understood about the cultural acceptance level of this particular practice on Indigenous peoples of Canada. So it's very important.
2: Do you think it's a good time to play a song?
3: I think it's a great time.
2: All right. Well, in keeping with this theme, the song that I have chosen for today is called Closer. It's by a duo called Burnstick. They are an Indigenous folk duo, husband and wife, out of Winnipeg. And I think it's hauntingly beautiful.

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1: I had one more thing that I just wanted to finish off the conversation about the Indigenous seeking of affected party input that the federal government's looking for. And there was a quote that I've come across from Tyler White, who is of the Siksika Health Services. And he made a statement in 2020 where he said, "Efforts to suggest to our people that MAID is an appropriate end to life is a form of neo-colonialism." So I guess I just wanted to be clear that I'm not saying that this is an appropriate thing for all cultures and all people. And I think, nothing about us without us in this case. So we need to hear from these communities.
0: Yeah, and that is one of the things we want this show to do, is to help people take that step to get their voice heard, to get their values on the table, to help shape these incredible policies. And we're not always going to talk about incredible policies. I'm probably going to bring up peanut butter not allowed in schools from time to time, fairly often probably, because I like it. Mm-hmm. But you know, it's certainly a little more lighthearted in a way.
1: Yes.
0: But we're going to move on to another aspect of policy making and policy analysis that is near and dear to us.
1: Yes. So there's a need for research and data, even to identify the quality issue, to really get to the nub of it, I guess, before you start to develop a policy solution. And so there's that aspect of information, but then there's also the evaluation or trying to figure out if your policy's been a success versus a failure, or watching for unintended consequences. So that would be your evaluation piece, where you also collect data. Now with MAID, you know, if we think about trying to figure out what the issue, the root of the issue is, it would be very difficult in Canada to have known that, because it was an illegal practice. So to try and find statistics on the provision of this type of procedure, given that it was against the criminal code, would have been almost impossible. However, in passing this piece of legislation, I think in order to get it passed through the government, they had to include a fairly rigorous monitoring regimen, so that the policy actually has embedded within it the requirements for data to be collected on individuals that have received medical assistance in dying, as well as the professionals that are providing it.
0: And this is really unusual. I mean, it's unusual that it happens, because a lot of times we don't go back and evaluate what it is we have put into place in many ways, not just with policies, but even with, say, new programs that are rolled out in our workplaces, to be able to go back and say, did it work? Did it address the problem? I mean, it would be great if we had evidence going into a situation that would point us in the right direction, but that's often not available to us. And so it's only through the evaluation of a piece of policy that we can really see, did we solve the problem, or did we address the quality issue in a meaningful and appropriate way? This piece of legislation has that built into it, which is very unique. That it has been evaluated, that it has been fluid over time, and that there has been responses and change. You mentioned earlier all the different, you know, little modifications that have been made to the policy over the years as a result of people really looking at the policy and seeing how well is it working for us to address the issue that we've identified.
1: And with this legislation, one of the things that really stood out for me was there were major concerns about whether or not an appropriate level of palliative care would have been received by those selecting for MAID. And within this monitoring regimen, they've done a nice job in that they're looking at the statistics of did this patient have access? Did they engage in palliative care? If they did not engage in palliative care, was it at least available? So I think looking at those statistics, and these statistics are analyzed on an ongoing basis, it allays, I suppose, the fear that because we don't have the necessary health services, that people might inappropriately be receiving medical assistance and dying.
0: It's my understanding, at least in Alberta, that in a palliative care setting, all new admissions are given the option of discussing and considering the option of medical assistance in dying. So I do think that's an appropriate step to take, because we know, you and I know, I've worked in palliative care, that it is not an easy journey for people. And individuals may not be aware that it is an option for them during that very difficult period of their life.
1: And there's, besides the palliative care stats, I mean, there's dozens and dozens, and we can actually put that on our show notes as well, because there is a site where they publish, the federal government, Health Canada, publishes an annual report on the use of MAID in Canada, and it's broken down, I believe, by province as well, so you can compare province to province.
0: Which I think is informative for for people. We know that there are, unfortunately, inequities in healthcare delivery across our country, and when we get to talk about the prescription drug coverage federally, that will be something that we'll be wanting to reflect on. So we are getting to the end of our show, and I have a feeling that we're going to have to save some of our conversations for the next episode.
1: Nora, it's been a wonderful conversation today. So thank you for your perspective, and thanks to our audience for their time and attention. 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I'm Katrina Mulheron. Nora and I will be back next week co-hosting Policy Prescription, a show about all things policy on CFUZ 92.9 FM in Penticton, British Columbia.

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2: There's this interesting jump that takes place between just cause and just war. As a cause may be just, yes, you know, it's wrong for Saddam Hussein to go into Kuwait. It's wrong for this to happen. It's wrong for that to happen. But the question is, does it then immediately follow that if the cause is just, if an injustice has been committed, that the proper response to that is war? It's that leap of logic that needs to be absolutely avoided.
3: That's Howard Zinn, and this is Alternative Radio. I'm David Barsamian. This edition of AR features Howard Zinn on just and unjust wars. Almost like clockwork on Memorial Day, there is a time-honored ritual. Honor guards, presidents laying wreaths at Arlington, bowed heads, and then solemn statements about our brave men and women in uniform who have made the ultimate sacrifice. What is left unsaid is for whom and for what soldiers have died for. The rhetoric is always about some noble cause or altruistic impulse which drives our country into battle. If people knew the truth and some history, perhaps they'd be less likely to march off to war. Too much fear-mongering and flag-waving prevents clear thinking. Howard Zinn, professor emeritus at Boston University, was perhaps this country's premier radical historian. He was born in Brooklyn in 1922. His parents were poor immigrants. During World War II, he saw combat duty as an Air Force bombardier. After the war, he went to Columbia University on the GI Bill. He was among the first to oppose U.S. aggression in Indochina. A principled opponent of imperialism and militarism, he was an advocate for nonviolent civil disobedience. He spoke and marched against the U.S. wars on Afghanistan and Iraq. His masterpiece, A People's History of the United States, continues to sell in huge numbers. Among his many other books are A Power Governments Cannot Suppress and Original Zinn, a collection of interviews I did with him. Witty, erudite, generous, and loved by many, Howard Zinn passed away in 2010. This classic from the AR archives was recorded at the University of Wisconsin at Madison in March 1991, shortly after the end of the first Gulf War.
2: I suppose because I think that the great danger of what has just happened is what the administration wanted to happen, and that is to fight a war that would make war acceptable once more. The Vietnam War gave war a bad name, and the people who lead this country have been trying ever since to find a war that would give war a good name, and they think they found it. And I think it's important for us to sort of sit back and think about not just the Gulf War, not just the Vietnam War, not just this or that war, but just think about the problem of war, you know, of just and unjust war. We've had all these conferences. Remember those Hague all of you who were around at the beginning of the 20th century, remember the Hague conferences and the Geneva conferences of the 1930s limiting the techniques of war, because you can't do away with war. All you can do is make war more moral. Einstein went to one of these conferences. I don't know how many of you know that. We like to bring up things that people don't know. I mean, what is scholarship anyway? But Einstein was horrified at World War I, as so many were, right? Oh, you know, that great war for democracy, for freedom, to end all wars, etc., etc., etc. 10 million men die on the battlefield in World War I, and nobody at the end of it understands why or what for. World War I gave war a bad name until World War II came along. But Einstein was horrified by World War I and devoted a lot of his time to thinking about it, worrying about it. He went to this conference in Geneva, which was discussing, and he thought they were discussing disarmament. He thought they were there to do away with the weapons of war and therefore to prevent war. Instead, when he went to this conference, he found all these representatives of various countries discussing what kind of weapons would be suitable and what kind of weapons needed to be prohibited. What were good weapons and bad weapons, just weapons and unjust weapons? And Einstein then did something which nobody ever expected, but he did something really uncharacteristic of, he called a press conference. And the whole international press was there, came because Einstein was, well, he was Einstein, you know. And they came, and he told this press conference how horrified he was by what he had heard at this international conference. And he said, "One does not make wars less likely by formulating rules of warfare. War cannot be humanized. It can only be abolished." Well, we still have that problem of just wars and unjust wars, of unjust wars taking place and then another war takes place which looks better, has a better rationale, is easier to defend, and so now we're confronted with a just war, and now war is made palatable again. And so now the attempt is put Vietnam behind us in that unjust war, and now we have a just war, or at least a quick one. And a real smashing victory. I had a student a couple of years ago who wrote who's writing something about war. I don't know why a student of mine should write about war, but she said, "I guess wars are like wines." She says, "There are good years and bad years." She said, "But war is not like wine. War is like cyanide. One drop and you're dead." I thought that was good. You know. Well, what often is behind this business of we can't do anything about war, and war is inevitable, and be realistic, accept it, and just try to fool around with the edges of it. Of course, we see how successful they've been at humanizing the means of war with all these conferences. One of the things that's behind it, I think, is a very prevalent notion, something you hear a lot when people begin discussing war. You know, 14 minutes into any discussion of war, somebody says, "It's human nature." Don't you hear that a lot? And you just get a group of people together to discuss war, and at some point or other, somebody will say, "It's human nature." You say, of course, there's no evidence for whatever evidence you could produce to see what human nature is. Genetic evidence, biological evidence. There's no evidence that this is human nature. All we have is historical evidence. I mean, there's no biological evidence, no genetic evidence, no anthropological evidence. You know, the anthropological evidence, you know, look at these primitive tribes and what they do. Ah, these tribes are fierce. Ah, these tribes are gentle. And it's just not clear at all. What seems clear, all you can tell, and what about history? Well, sure, there's a history of wars, and there's also a history of kindness. But it's like the newspapers and the historians, right? What they dwell on. They dwell on wars, and they dwell on cruelties, and they dwell on the bestial things that people do to one another, and they don't dwell a lot on the magnificent things that people do for one another in everyday life or, you know, again and again. It seems to me it only takes a little bit of thought to realize that if wars came out of human nature, came out of some spontaneous urge to kill. Then why is it that governments have to go to such tremendous lengths to mobilize populations to go to war? I mean, it seems so obvious, doesn't it? They really have to work at it. They have to dredge up enormous numbers of reasons. They have to inundate the airwaves with these reasons. They have to bombard people with the slogans and statements, and then, in case people aren't really persuaded, they have to threaten them. We have to draft them. If they haven't persuaded enough people to go into the armed forces, then they have to draft them into the armed forces. Of course, the persuasion into the armed forces also includes a certain amount of economic persuasion. You make sure you have a very poor underclass in society so that you give people a choice between starving or going into the military. But if persuasion doesn't work and enticements don't work, then, anybody who doesn't want to sign up for the draft or anybody who goes into the army and decides to leave is going to be court-martialed and go to prison. They have to go to great lengths to get people to go to war. They work very hard at it. What's interesting also is that they have to make moral appeals. I mean, that should say something about human nature, if there is something to be said about human nature. It must suggest that there must be some there must be some moral element in human nature. Granted that human beings are capable of all sorts of terrible things, human beings are capable of all sorts of wonderful things, but there must be something in human beings which makes them respond to moral appeals. Most humans don't respond to appeals to go to war on the basis of, let's go and kill, you know. No, let's go and free somebody. Let's go and establish democracy. Let's go and topple this tyrant. You know, let's do this so that wars will finally come to an end. Yes. Most people are not like Theodore Roosevelt. No. No, just before the Spanish-American War, Theodore Roosevelt said to a friend, in strict confidence, I should welcome almost any war, for I think this country needs one. Well, no moral appeal there, right? Just, we need a war, you know, just. You may know that George Bush, when he entered the White House, took the portrait that Reagan had put up there to sort of inspire him, a portrait of Calvin Coolidge. did you know that Reagan put a portrait of Calvin Coolidge up there? Because he knew that Calvin Coolidge is one of the most inspiring people in the history of this country, you see. And Coolidge had said, you know, the business of America is business. And Bush took down the portrait of Calvin Coolidge and put up the portrait of Theodore Roosevelt. I don't want to make too much of this. But I will. Because I felt what Theodore Roosevelt said, Bush might just well have said. Bush wanted war. Every step in the development of this Persian Gulf war indicated from the moment, you know, that the invasion of Kuwait was announced, everything that Bush did fits in perfectly with the fact that Bush wanted war. He was determined to have war. He was determined not to prevent this war from taking place. And you can just tell this by from the very beginning, no negotiations, no compromise, right? No, what was that ugly word? Linkage. One of the, Bush made linkage, the kind of word that made you tremble. You know, I always thought that things were linked, naturally. That everybody was linked, that things were, issues were linked. I thought even that the countries in the Middle East were somehow linked, and that the issues in the Middle East were somehow linked, but no negotiations, no linkage, no compromise, right? He sends Baker to meet, that's a long trip to Geneva, and you wonder. And people got excited. Baker's going to meet the foreign minister of Iraq, Tarkasiz, in Geneva. What are they going to do? Bush says, no negotiation. Well, why are you going? I mean, you know, are you a frequent flyer? Amazing. No negotiation right up to the end. You know, who knows if Saddam Hussein in any of those, you know, overtures that were made on negotiation, how serious he was or what would have happened. But the fact is there were overtures that came, yes, even from Saddam Hussein. There were overtures that came, and they were absolutely and totally neglected. One came through a former foreign member of the Foreign Service of the United States who brought it personally from the Middle East and gave it to one of the Crofts, and he gave it to right, he's you know, one of the security advisors to Bush, and he gave it to him. No response at all. No, it's Bush wanted this war. But as I say, there aren't a lot of people, fortunately, like Theodore Roosevelt and Bush. Most people do not want war, most people, if they are going to support a war, have to be given reasons that have to do with morality, that have to do with right and wrong, with justice and lack of justice, with tyranny and opposing tyranny. But I think it's important to take a look at the process by which populations are, as this one was in a very short time, brought to support a war. A process which took a nation which, on the eve of war, you remember in the surveys before January 15, 16, the surveys all showed that the American public was divided half and half, 46% to 47% or whatever, on the issue of should we use force to solve this problem in the Middle East, and it was half and half. And then, of course, after the bombs started falling on Iraq, then it suddenly became 75% and 80%. What is this process of persuasion? It seems to me we should take a look at the elements of that, because it's important to know that, to be able to deal with it, and to talk about it, and to talk to people about it, especially since that 80% or 85%, or now they report 89.3% or whatever, you know those things. It must be a very shallow percentage. It must be very thin. I think it must be very temporary and can be made more temporary than it is. But it must be shallow because half of those people before the bombs fell did not believe in the use of force. And public opinion, as we know, is very volatile. So to look at the elements by which people are persuaded, it seems to me, is to begin to think about how to talk to that, at least that 50% and maybe more soon of the country that is willing to reconsider whether this war was really a just and necessary and right war, and two, whether any war in our time can be just and necessary and right. I think one of the elements that goes into this process of persuasion is the sort of the starting point that, well, the United States is we're a good society. You know, and since we're a good society, our wars are good. That if we're a good society, and so we're going to do good things. We do good things at home. We have a Bill of Rights, and we have color television, and there are lots of good things you can say if you leave out enough. But it's like Athens, right? Ancient Athens, right? Athens goes to war against Sparta. Well, Athens must be on the right side, because Athens is a better society than Sparta. There's more culture there. And sure, you have to overlook a few things about ancient Athens, like slavery. But still, it really is a better society. And so the notion is, Athens fights Sparta is probably a good war. But you have to, yes, you have to overlook things. You have to do a very selective job of analyzing your own society before you come to the conclusion that yours is so good a society adorned goodness must spill over into everything you do, including everything you do to other people abroad. And what is required, it seems to me, is in the case of the United States as the good society doing good things in the world, is simply to look at a bit of history. It's only if you were born yesterday and also if today you don't look around very sharply that you can come to the conclusion that we are so good a society that you can take the word of the government that any war we get into will be a right and a just war. But it doesn't take too much looking into American history to see that, we have a long history of aggression. Talk about naked aggression. A long history of naked aggression in this country. I mean, how did we get so big? We started out as a thin band of colonies along the East Coast, and soon we were at the Pacific, and soon, right, we were expanding. It's not a biological thing where you just expand, No, we expanded by force, by conquest, by aggression. Sure, it says Florida Purchase on those little maps that we used to have in elementary school, the maps with colors on them. Blue for Florida Purchase, orange for Mexican Cession. A purchase, just a business deal. Nothing about Andrew Jackson going into Florida and killing a number of people in order to persuade the Spaniards to sell Florida to us, although no money actually passed hands, but we'll ignore that, you see. Yeah. Mexican Cession. Mexico ceded California and Colorado and New Mexico and Arizona. They ceded all of that to us. Why? Good neighbors. Latin American hospitality. Ceded to us. there was a war, a Mexican war, a war which we provoked, which President Polk planned for in advance, as so many of these wars are planned for in advance, and then suddenly an incident takes place. They say, oh, wow, an incident took place. We've got to go to war, you know, which is what happened. And that was also a fairly short war and a decisive victory, and soon we had 40% of Mexico, right? And it's all ours, California and all of that, you see. Law, expansion, the Louisiana

to be fought in battle after battle, war after war. They had to be killed. They had to be exterminated. Their buffalo herds, their means of subsistence had to be destroyed. Their culture, they had to be driven out of that territory so that, yes, the Louisiana Purchase could be ours and so on. It's a long history of expansion in the United States. Of course, and then we begin to go overseas, right? And then there's, you know, right, that brief period in American history, the period that, you know, textbooks call that honest moment of the textbook when it has a chapter called The Age of Imperialism, 1898 to 1903. There too, we went into Cuba to save the Cubans. Really, that's what we, right? We are always helping people, always saving people from somebody, you know. So we went in and we saved the Cubans from Spain, and of course, immediately planted our military bases and our corporations in Cuba. And then, of course, there was Puerto Rico. A few shells fired, and Puerto Rico is ours. And in the meantime, Teddy Roosevelt is swimming out into the Pacific, right, after the Philippines, right, and which, you know, not contiguous to the United States. Well, you know, people didn't know. McKinley didn't know. He didn't know where the Philippines were, you know. And Senator Beveridge of Indiana said, "The Philippines not contiguous to the United States? Our Navy will make it contiguous." The history of expansion, yes, of aggression, yes. And continuing, we become a world power, right? A world power. In around 1905, 1906, 1907, the first books began to appear about American history, the first books which used that phrase, America as a world power. And that, in fact, was what we intended to do, to become a world power. We were becoming a world power, but it took World War I, and then it took World War II, and we kept moving up, and the old imperial powers were being shoved out of the way one by one, and in World War II, now the Middle East comes in. In World War II, Saudi Arabia becomes one of our friendly places. The English are going to be pushed out more and more out of this oil territory, and the Americans are going to come in, you know. And of the seven sisters, the seven great oil corporations, five of them are going to be American. Maybe one will be British, and so on. And in the years after World War II, of course, yes, the Soviet Union is the other great power, but we are expanding, and we are, our influence is growing, and our military bases are spreading all over the world, and we are intervening wherever we can to make sure that things go our way. And while it's thought that anti-communism, you know, with the Soviet Union, the other great superpower, while it's thought that anti-communism was the central motive for the American foreign policy in the post-war period, I think it's more accurate to say that the problem was not communism, the problem was independence of American power. Because it didn't matter really whether a country was turning communist or not. It mattered that a country was showing independence and not falling in line with what the United States conceived of as its responsibility as a world power. And so, you know, when in 1953 the government in Iran was overthrown and Mossadegh came into power, and he was not a communist, but he was a nationalist. And he was a nationalist also because he nationalized the oil. That is intolerable. Those things are intolerable, just as Arbenz in Guatemala the following year, right? He's not a communist. Well, he's a little left of center,
maybe a few socialist ideas. Maybe he talks to communists.

0: you see. But he's not a communist. But he nationalizes United Fruit Lands. That's intolerable. He offers to pay them. Well, that proves he's not a communist. Certainly not a real revolutionary. A real revolutionary wouldn't pay a cent to United Fruit. I wouldn't. You see, I've always considered myself a real revolutionary because I wouldn't pay a cent to anybody like United Fruit. No.
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0: He offered to pay United Fruit. He offered to pay them the price of their land, the price that they had declared for tax purposes. You see. Sorry, that won't go. And so the CIA goes to work and overthrows the Arbenz government. And the Allende government in Chile, also not a communist government, but, there's a little Marxism, a little socialism, quite a lot of civil liberties and freedom of the press and so on, but independence, more independent of the United States than the other governments of Chile, a government that's not going to be friendly to Anaconda Copper and AT&T and the other corporations of the United States that have always had their way in Latin America. That's the real problem. That history of expansion, of intervention, not even to talk about Vietnam and Laos and Cambodia, not to talk about all the tyrants that we kept in power, of all the aggressions, not just that we committed, but the aggressions that we watched other countries commit and stood silently by because we approved of those aggressions. The record of the United States in dealing with naked aggression in the world, looking at a little bit of history, is so shocking, so abysmal, that nobody with any sense of history could possibly accept the argument that we were now sending troops into the Middle East because the U.S. government is morally outraged at the invasion of another country. And is that Bush's heart goes out to the people of Kuwait who are suffering under oppression. Bush's heart, of course, never went out to the people of El Salvador, suffering under the oppression of a government which we were supplying with arms again and again, and where tens and tens and tens of thousands of people were being killed. His heart never went out to those people. Or the people in Guatemala, again, whose governments we were supplying with arms. And it's a long list. It's a moral appeal based on people's forgetting of history and based on the ability of the mass media and the administration to obliterate history, certainly not to bring it up. Talk about the responsibility of the press. Does the press have no responsibility to teach any history to the people who read its newspaper columns? To remind people of what has happened 5 years ago, 10 years ago, 20 years ago, 40 years ago? Was the press also born yesterday and has forgotten everything that has happened before last week? The press complained about military censorship. But, of course, the big problem was not military censorship. The big problem was self-censorship. That was the big problem with the press. The big problem was, yeah. Of course, another element in this process of persuasion is to create a Manichaean situation, good versus evil, with, I've just talked about the good, us, right? But then you also have to present the other as total evil and as the only evil. Now, granted, Saddam Hussein is, I believe, an evil guy. I say that softly. But he is, I mean, no question about it. Most heads of government are, you see. But he is. But it's not necessary, if you want to bring a nation to war against an evil person, it's not enough to say this person is evil. You have to cordon him off from all the other tyrants of the world, all the other evil leaders of government, in order to establish that this is the one tyrant of the world whom we have to get. He is responsible for the trouble in the world, you see. And if we can only get him, and there's some vague notion, if we can only get him, we will solve our problem, just as, you know, a few years ago, if we could only get Noriega, we will solve the drug trade problem. Well, we got Noriega, and it's obvious we've solved the drug trade problem, you see. But it's the demonization is necessary. The creation of this one evil, shutting out everything, shutting out Syria, shutting out Turkey, shutting out Egypt, shutting out Saudi Arabia, not letting people aware of, and I didn't see the media pay any attention to this, to the latest reports of Amnesty International, which, and if you read the reports of the 1990 report of Amnesty International, and you read, they have a few pages, you know, on each country, a lot of countries, they have a few pages on Iraq, on Iran, on Turkey, on Syria, on Saudi Arabia, on Kuwait, on Israel. You look through those pages, and all those countries that I have just named show, oh, with differences in degree and so on, but they all show the same pattern of treatment of people who are dissenters, dissidents, troublemakers in their own country. With Israel, of course, it's the Palestinians, although Israel has a more freer atmosphere in the non-occupied territories, but in the occupied territories, Israel behaves to the occupied territories the way Saudi Arabia behaves towards its own people, and the way Syria behaves towards its own people, the way Turkey behaves towards its own people. And that is, you see the same pattern in the Amnesty International reports, the same words appearing again and again. Imprisonment without trial, detention without communication with the outside world, torture, killing for all of these countries. But you have to, if you want to make war on one of them, you single one out, blot out the others, even use them as allies, and forget about their record, right? And then you go in, and you persuade people that, well, you know, we're against tyranny, aren't we? We're against brutality, aren't we? And this is the personification of it. This is the repository of all the evil there is in the world. Now, there were times, I'm sure, when people talked that way. Yes, why are we at war? We've got to get him. And that's what people kept. We've got to get Saddam Hussein. What about the whole world? Saddam Hussein. Got to get him. You know. I would like to get him. I would like to get all of them, you say. But I'm not willing to kill 100,000 or 500,000 or a million people to get rid of them. I think we have to find ways to get rid of tyrants that don't involve mass slaughter. That's our problem. It was very easy to talk about the brutality, because governments are brutal, and some governments are more brutal than others. Saddam Hussein is particularly brutal, and it's true. And so we talk, but Saddam Hussein uses chemical weapons and gas. That kept coming up. I remember hearing Congressman Stephen Solars, the great war hawk of this period, right? Saddam Hussein used gas. Saddam Hussein, right, used chemical warfare. True, ugly and brutal. What about us? We used napalm in Vietnam. We used Agent Orange, which is chemical warfare. I don't know how you characterize napalm. We use cluster bombs. And we used this just recently in Iraq. Cluster bombs are not designed to knock down military hardware. Cluster bombs are anti-personnel weapons, you know, which shoot out these thousands of little pellets which embed themselves in people's body. When I was in North Vietnam during the Vietnam War, I saw the x-rays of kids lying in hospital beds with these showing the pellets in the various organs of their body, you see. That's what cluster bombs are. But gas? No. Chemical weapons? No. Napalm? Yes. Cluster bombs? Yes. White phosphorus? Yes. Agent Orange? Yes. You know. And they're going to kill people by gas. We're going to kill people by blowing them up. You see. You can tell who is the right, cruel wager of war, and who is the gentlemanly wager of war. Well, you can persuade people of that if you simply don't mention things or don't remind. Now, once you remind people of these things, they remember. If you remind people about napalm, they remember. If you tell them, you know, the newspapers haven't told you about the cluster of bombs, they, oh, yes, that's true. People aren't beastly and vicious and accept, no, but when information is withheld from them and when they're bombarded, yes, the American population was bombarded in this war the way the Iraqi population was bombarded, you know. Really, it was a war against us, a war of lies and disinformation and omission of history, that kind of war. Overwhelming and devastating, waged here in the United States while that war was being waged over there. Another element in this process of persuasion is simply to take what seems like a just cause and then turn it into a just war. There's this interesting jump that takes place between just cause and just war. There's a cause may be just, yes, you know, it's wrong for Saddam Hussein to go into Kuwait. It's wrong for this to happen. It's wrong for that to happen. But the question is, does it then immediately follow that if the cause is just, if an injustice has been committed, that the proper response to that is war? It's that leap of logic that needs to be absolutely avoided. So North Korea invades South Korea in 1950. It's unjust. It's wrong. It's a just cause. What do? You go to war. You wage war for 3 years. You kill 1 million Koreans. And at the end of 3 years, where are you? Where you were before. North Korea is still a dictatorship. South Korea is still a dictatorship. Only 1 million people are dead. And you can see this again and again, just, you know, jumping from a just cause to an overwhelming use of violence to presumably rectify this just cause, which it never does. What war does is start, even if it starts with an injustice, it multiplies the injustice. If it starts on the basis of violence, it multiplies the violence. It starts on the basis of defending yourself against brutality, and you end up becoming a brute. I mean, you see this in World War II, the best of wars, right? The war that gave war such a good name that they've used it as a metaphor ever since to justify every war that has taken place since World War II. All you have to do in order to justify a war is to mention World War II, mention Churchill, mention Munich, use the word appeasement, right? And, that's all you need is to take the glow of that good war, you see. And spread it over any ugly act that you are now committing in order to justify it. But, you know, World War II had a good cause, just cause against fascism. I volunteered, and I went into the Air Force, and I became a bombardier in the Air Force, and I dropped bombs on Germany, on France, on Czechoslovakia, on Hungary. And I thought it was a just cause. And so it seemed a just cause. therefore you drop bombs. Really. And it wasn't until after the war, really, that I thought about this and thought about and studied it and went back to visit a little town in France that I and a lot of the Air Force had bombed, had in fact dropped napalm on. The first use of napalm that I know of was this mission that we flew a few weeks before the end of World War II. We had no idea what it was. They said, oh, it's a new type of thing you're carrying in your bomb bay. We went over and just bombed the hell out of a few thousand German soldiers who were hanging around a town in France waiting for the war to end. They weren't doing anything. So we obliterated them and obliterated the French town near Bordeaux on the Atlantic coast of France. I thought about that. I thought about Dresden. And I thought about, you know, the deliberate bombing of civilian populations in Germany, the deliberate bombing of civilian populations in Tokyo. 80,000, 90,000, 100,000 people die in one night of bombing after our outrage, our absolute outrage at the beginning of World War II when Hitler bombed Coventry and Rotterdam and 1,000 people were killed. How inhuman bomb civilian populations. By the end of World War II, we'd become brutalized. Hiroshima, Nagasaki, and even after Hiroshima and Nagasaki. I have a friend in Japan who was a teenager when the war ended in World War II. He lived in Osaka, and he remembers very distinctly that on August 14th, which was 5 days after the bomb dropped on Nagasaki, right? On Hiroshima, August 6th, on Nagasaki, August 9th, the Japanese agreed to surrender on August 15th. Of course, after Nagasaki, it was very clear, it was just a matter of days, they were about to surrender. But on August 14th, 1,000 planes flew over Japan and dropped bombs on Japanese cities. And he remembers on August 14th, when everybody thought, the war is over, he remembers the bombers coming over his city of Osaka and dropping bombs. And he remembers going through the streets and through the corpses in the streets and finding leaflets also dropped along with the bombs saying, the war is over. Just causes can lead you to think then that everything you then do is just. I suppose I've come to the conclusion that war, by its nature being the indiscriminate and mass killing of large numbers of people, cannot be justified for any political cause, any ideological cause, any territorial boundary, any tyranny, any aggression. No, tyrannies, aggressions, all of these things, injustices, of course they have to be dealt with. No appeasement. You know, they give us this multiple choice. Appeasement or war? You know, come on. You mean to say between appeasement and war there aren't 1,000 other possibilities? Is human ingenuity so defunct? You know, have we surrendered all? Is our intelligence so lacking that we cannot devise ways of dealing with tyranny and injustice without killing huge numbers of people? You know, it's like the police. The only way you can deal with a speeding motorist is to take him out of his car and beat the hell out of him and fracture his skull in 10 different places. You know, it's a sickness of our time. Somehow at the beginning of it, at the start of it, is some notion of justness and rightness. But that process has to be examined, has to be reconsidered. And I think if people do think about it and reconsider it, yes, they have second thoughts about it. Well, it's one of the elements of this process of persuasion is simply to play on people's need for community, people's need for national unity, right? What better way to get national unity than around a war? See, it's much easier, it's simpler, it's quicker, right? And, of course, it's better for the people who run the country to get national unity around the war than to get national unity around giving free medical care to everybody in the country, you see. That's, you know, it's... But surely we could build national unity. We could create a sense of national purpose. We could have people hanging out yellow ribbons for the doing away with unemployment and homelessness. We could do what is done when any group of people decides and when the word goes out and when the airwaves are used to unite people to help one another instead of to kill one another. It could be done, you see. People do want to be part of a larger community, and what the war makers do is to take advantage of that, yes, very moral and decent need for community and unity and being part of a whole, and to use it for the most terrible of purposes. But it can be used the other way, too. I'm suggesting, the reason I've gone into what I see as this process of persuasion and the elements of persuasion is because I think all of them are undoable. History can be learned. Facts can be brought into. People can be made to rethink. People can be reminded of things that they already know. People do have common sense. And when they are taken away briefly from this kind of hysteria which is created in a time of war. I can only describe what happened in these last few months as a kind of national hysteria which was created by the government and collaborated in by the media. But when that you have an opportunity to lift the veil of that hysteria and people take people away from under it and talk to people, then you see the possibilities. And when you appeal to people's sense of proportion, what is more important? What are the things we have to do? People know that there are things that have to be done to make life better. People know that our water and our air and everything, that the planet is in danger in some way. And that is far more serious than even getting Saddam Hussein out of Kuwait. You know? Far more serious. I think people also maybe are aware in some dim way. Every once in a while I think of it. I imagine other people must think of it too. But here it is, 1991. We're coming to the end of the century, right? We should be able, by the end of this century, to eliminate war as a way of solving international disputes. We should, by the end of the century, sort of have decided, people all over the world, that we're going to use our energy and our resources to create a new world order, but not his new world order, not the new world order of war, but a new world order in which people help one another, in which we divide the wealth of the world, this enormous wealth of the world, divided in humane and rational ways. It's possible to do that. So I'm just suggesting that we sort of think about that and feel that there's something that needs to be done, something that can be done, and that we can all participate in. Thank you.
1: That was Howard Zinn on Just and Unjust Wars. This classic from the AR Archives was recorded at the University of Wisconsin at Madison in 1991. Howard Zinn, legendary historian and advocate for nonviolence, died in 2010 at the age of 87. He was an integral part of alternative radio, and I was honored to be his friend. His words inspire many the world over. He said, "We don't have to wait for some grand utopian future. To live now as human beings should live, in defiance of all that is bad around us, is, in itself, a marvelous victory." 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Joe Ritchie is our general manager and editor. I'm David Barsamyan. 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
3: I'm Jesse Brown, and today we lend an ear to the media manipulation tool that you sometimes love, sometimes hate, but cannot escape.
4: So, final question. Do you manipulate people?
5: Oh, yeah. Yeah, absolutely. I mean, manipulate, it sounds like we're doing something evil, right?
3: Wait for that. Okay, it is the holiday season, and so it seems like the right time to share a gift with you. Today's show is an episode that we made for our paywalled, subscriber-only, premium Canada Land feed. But today, we are taking down the red velvet rope and letting everybody into the VIP section. So this was originally published on the feed that we call Off the Record, which again is for our supporters only. And the episode we're going to play for you today is kind of a behind-the-scenes look at the most powerful and maybe most abused tool in the podcaster storytelling arsenal, the music. Any episode that we bring you, we have certain tools and elements that we combine together to make the story as engaging as possible and to answer the question that we're asking ourselves, what are we trying to convey to you? How should this be structured? How do we want to tell this story? How should the voice sound? Should there be sound effects to illustrate what you're hearing? Should there be sound design, tones to kind of give you a sense of what's going on? Some listeners hate this stuff. We get emails all the time. I don't want this. Just give me the interview. Give me the voices. I don't want to be manipulated. Let me let you in on some inside information from a publisher. Episodes that use these tools effectively hold your interest way more than episodes that do not. We would be fools and bad at our craft to never use these elements, to never use music. That is why we try to use it sparingly. It's just too powerful. It can override and overpower everything else. It can tell you how to feel when the most important thing is giving you stuff to think about. All right, today we're going to get into it. We are going to discuss the most powerful tool, not just in podcasting, but maybe in all media. And that's music. Wait for it.
6: In so many of the podcasts we produce and so many of the shows and movies you watch, there is a whole profession for people to manipulate you, to make you feel things you didn't know you should feel. Who are these people? What is their objective? And who do they work for? Okay, Tristan, I don't think that one's working. Let me try that again a little bit differently. In so many of the podcasts we produce and so many of the shows and movies you love to watch, there is a whole profession of people who want to make you feel good. It's about letting you know that everything's going to be all right. You know, don't worry, be happy. Who wouldn't want the job of making people happy? That one was a bit better. I think I'm more of a good time kind of guy than a sad, spooky voiceover narrator kind of guy. But jokes aside, today, you might have guessed it, we are talking about music, how we use it, how it's used in TV and film and so much more. So today, my producer, Tristan Capicchione, is going to bring us down the rabbit hole of music. And I couldn't think of anyone better to do it. Before getting into podcasting, Tristan was actually a film composer for over 10 years. He scored dozens and dozens of films and some web series, and he is going to speak with a few of his old colleagues.
4: Do you want to make a joke, insult me, or make fun of me in any way?
5: Oh, man, if I had known, I would have prepared.
6: Just who are these master manipulators? How do composers make us feel things, whether we want to or not? These are the questions I'm dying to learn. Take it away, Tristan.
4: Back when I was getting into film composing, I remember reading something that described that moment in your life when you knew that music was your thing. That one experience that made you say, yep, this is what my life has to be. And upon reading that, I instantly knew what that moment was for me. I was about 15, sitting in my high school orchestra, the Faith Symphony Orchestra. And sitting there playing fourth trumpet, I was flanked by like three trumpets, three trombones, a euphonium, and a tuba on one side, and then six French horns on the other. We were playing Gustav Holst's The Planets, specifically Mars, the Bringer of War. That feeling of being immersed in this powerful sound of 60 people hammering the same rhythm in unison, swells of brass and strings and an even off-kilter 5/4 time. It felt like I was playing a Star Wars score from 60 years before the film even came out.

0: I mean, how can something like that not affect you? This was basically like my Marvel origin story, that moment that I became a musician for life. Look, let's get one thing out of the way. I think it's pretty obvious that music makes us feel things. I don't think that will come as a surprise to many of you listening. But to me, the part that is less known are the decisions that go into choosing music for a scene, and the tools composers use to elicit certain feelings, emotions, and states of mind in listeners. So who are these composers, these master manipulators, the people that control and shape our thoughts and feelings and emotions? And just how do they do it?
1: The reason why people like film music is because that it's fairly clear what you're supposed to feel when you hear that music.
0: Meet my old mentor and boss, the guy who helped me become one.
1: My name is Darren Fung. My company is called Stinky Rice Studios, and in the time when I was living in Quebec, it was officially Les Studios Stinky Rice.
0: So what should I call you? Should I call you Stinky or Mr. Rice or...
1: Stinky's good.
0: Now, typically in podcasts, this is where we'd spend a few minutes with Darren before getting to know other guests and characters. But really, it's just easier if I introduce them all up front and I can just edit between them all right away. So again, Darren Fung.
1: I hope you're editing this because I'm not...
0: Erica.
2: My name's Erica Procunier. I am a score composer for film and television. I have been doing this for over 10 years, maybe even 15 years at this point.
0: And Adrian.
3: My name's Adrian Ellis. I'm a composer for film and television. I've been working in the business for about 15 years full time. I've done a lot of stuff in factual entertainment, which is things that usually end up on History Channel, Discovery, things like that. And I also do a lot of stuff in sort of indie filmmaking, a lot of genre films, horror movies, sci-fi, and indie dramas.
0: Oh, and if you're wondering why I chose this music for this scene, well, I wanted it to have a feeling of mystery, and I also play trumpet. But I didn't write this one. The first thing to understand when you're making a podcast or a film or any kind of story, you're going to have characters, and music can help us understand characters better.
1: It's always about storytelling. What are we trying to accomplish story-wise? The question that I'll ask a director is like, whose music is it, right? Who does the music belong to? Is it, you know, the audience's music? Is it the character's music? Is it the narrator's music? Is it like, you know, God's music? And what are they supposed to be feeling?
2: My role as the composer of a show or a film is to guide the listener's emotions towards the correct feeling beyond what can be expressed by the characters on the screen.
0: So you manipulate people?
2: A little bit, yeah.
3: So I'm looking at something on the screen and I'm trying to determine what it is that I understand to be true about this, right? Why would a character feel a certain way? Why are they taking a certain action? I'm using a kind of empathetic process to get closer to what I think a kind of truth is about that. Of course, that's also informed by what my director is telling me they want this to be about, and maybe that's counter to what I think. I think successful narratives, stories that we remember, stories that resonate, are about the relationships, are about a character, what they're going through. We somehow empathize with that character. And I think what I'm drawing upon is some kind of resonant empathy to that, whatever is on screen, and going, okay, how do I express that in music in a way that doesn't just repeat what's there, but enhances it, or maybe changes it, or gives a slightly different perspective, or shading, or maybe even contrasts against it, so we get a different perspective from that entirely.
0: And just how do they go about that? I mean, music is not some singular thing. There's so many styles of music and rhythms, chords, notes, progressions, instruments. It's a world of seemingly endless possibilities.
1: So every composer has their own different process, right? A lot of that comes from your influences, what you like to listen to. I'm a big orchestra guy, and so that I'm drawing from other film scores, or I'm drawing from classical music repertoire and just, you know, life in general. And so what makes you feel down and low and out of luck, right? It comes from that musical vocabulary that you've internalized, right? In my land, it would be sad sounding, something maybe minor, low strings.
0: How do your lived experiences play into that? Have you been sad and down and out?
1: I have been. I've had my Chinese mother beat me with a feather duster to practice more piano. I mean, lived experiences from a musical perspective is, you know, again, like the kind of music that you play, you practice, you listen to, you study, you analyze.
2: There's a lot of tools and tricks, and there's a lot of conventions. And so what we're doing is we're basically tapping into our brain's already built up associations. Perhaps there is what we call a major chord, and that instills a specific feeling when you hear it. It's quite bright, it's quite positive, it can be considered happy. And if you marry that tool alongside a person on the screen who is not saying anything and perhaps even has a neutral facial expression, the outcome is going to be that you actually think that that person is feeling positive and they're feeling happy. And likewise, we can go into a scenario where you put more dark music onto something on screen that's neutral or slanted towards the negative standpoint, and it will enhance it where you will feel what the character's feeling or what the director wants you to feel in that moment.
3: To me, harmony is sort of the key driver of emotions, right? When we hear a certain chord progression, it can make us feel sad, it can make us feel happy, it can make us feel all sorts of things. So I'm going into this sort of unconscious catalog of things that I've gathered almost like little pieces and bits and parts over the years that I've heard or that I've developed myself. And I'm going, somewhere in here, it feels like it wants to do this, right?

There's also a question of melody. Now, you might think that a melody is a pretty straightforward thing. It's what the singer of a song will sing. It's the right hand in a piano piece often, or perhaps the top line in some other piece of music. But a melody can say so much more. A melody can be small and constrained, giving a sense of tension. A melody can also be big and heroic, or even big and sad. You know, I for one love John Williams' theme for Schindler's List, because it expands from this kind of small range into such an expansive one.

0: And that range, as I hear it at least, is what's needed to convey a larger range of emotions. It's not a simple story. There's a depth of emotion that needs to be reflected in the music. So how should melody be used anyway? And are we in a post-melody time now?
1: You know, a lot of people will say that the art of a good theme or a good melody has gone away. And there are some composers who are some fantastic composers who really don't do memorable or catchy themes.
2: People who used to do film scores, like we're talking like John Williams era, they knew music. Like they score studied the greats, you know, Wagner, Beethoven, they knew everybody and they knew their scores. And so they had this intense toolbox at their disposal of harmony, of counterpoint, of all of this stuff.
0: And yeah, in case you missed it, when I was playing an excerpt of Mars earlier, I slyly swapped over to the score for Star Wars.

0: Williams basically copied those chords one for one. This is kind of what Erica means.
1: We're in this democratization of music production, and a lot of people don't have that sort of foundational study of classical music and the potential of harmony, the potential of orchestration.
2: I mean, out of the box, pretty much anything you buy in the commercial market now that you're going to use to make music will sound incredible without you needing to do really anything, right? And sometimes it's so produced that all you have to do is just layer finger on one thing and an entire score or a cue will come out more or less, right? It's got textures and layers and motion and all of these other things.
0: Yeah, he's right. It's actually scary simple sometimes. Here's an example of one instrument where I'm just holding a chord on the keyboard and it just plays itself.
1: But, you know, Hans Zimmer comes from a background of writing more pop music, more in a genre that actually focuses on the timbre of the sound.
3: Hans Zimmer is the king of simple, effective themes, right? It could just be like three or four notes, but he just, damn, he's so f-ing good at it, right? And so the notion of no melody, everything has a melody. It may not be a memorable melody. I was trying to see, how do I simplify my melody to make it so it's really effective, right?
0: If the melody is the right hand of a piano piece, then harmony is in the left hand. Melody and harmony work together to create a more complex emotional landscape. As my colleagues have already alluded to, harmony is sort of a key tool in making you feel things.
2: To me, harmony is sort of the key driver of emotions, right?
0: So how does that work? I mean, it's also so much more than just like major equals happy and minor equals sad.
2: Harmonies and progressions have a lot to do with relationships between one another. And it's also, there's an idea of travel or going places, right? If you are in the key of C and you go from the G to the C, it feels like you're going home. It has a resolution. It has a kind of satisfying feeling of, and now we're back.
0: Without going too deep into music theory, what he's talking about is one of the fundamental aspects of the West's music system, tonality. I can have a home key, the tonic. And then there's the dominant or fifth above, where there's a natural push and pull relationship with the tonic. Now, most classical music you've ever heard will end with these two chords. But everything that happens in between is an adventure away from home, where we can travel to mysterious lands and emotions. The Prelude in C major by Johann Sebastian Bach is, I think, a pretty good example of this, because there's no real melody to latch onto, but the different chords that we go to just bring us into a new world

So all of these different chord relationships, all these different harmonic relationships have emotional gravity of some kind. They have a gravity to one another. They pull and push in different places. And so what I'm trying to do is maybe match up what's happening on screen in terms of the action, in terms of the emotion, in terms of like where we're going, what we want the audience to feel. Are we pulling them along? Are we pushing them somewhere? Or are we trying to sort of sit in the background and not say too much and let them figure it out and put them in sort of an ambiguous landscape of music that makes things less clear?

0: Okay, so we've got melody and harmony now, but the next tool that composers use, the instruments themselves.
1: Maybe the easiest to use to manipulate people's emotions is instrumentation. And so if you go in and you listen to these scores, they're particularly using the lever of instrumentation to manipulate you.
0: On a basic level, this could be heard as a difference between two groups playing the same thing, like strings. Or brass. And instrumentation can also be used to give your story a certain familiar color or character. So when I was working on the Newfoundlander with Justin Brake, I wanted it to sound somewhat different from a typical Canadaland episode. I also wanted the series to have something of a consistent palette. And so I landed on acoustic guitar.
2: I was a Newfoundlander. I never questioned that. Gander was an airport before it was a town. The Newfoundland airport opened in 1938, on the eve of World War II, back before Newfoundland was a part of Canada, when it was still a British dominion. It was one of the world's largest airports, strategically placed on the shortest...
0: Nothing about this was especially Newfoundland, and I specifically didn't try to mimic the music of the place. You know, I wasn't going to go all Great Big Sea on you. But I also wasn't going to throw in traditional music from other parts of the world, or like a country song or something. And so I tried to use this instrument to create a sense of place, a sense of character with Justin, who comes off a little soft-spoken in the series, certainly in contrast to a more brash broadcast voice, but it could still be cinematic when strings or cello were added.
2: In our last episode, I told you about a story my pop told a stranger before he died that threw my whole family for a curve. It was a story he told as he was battling dementia, about being a Jewish Holocaust survivor who came from away as a child to Newfoundland and who hid his identity ever since. This incredible story was retold in a book and then in a hit Broadway musical.
0: Now, on the other hand, with a series like Dear Taliban, which was largely set in Pakistan, I still wanted it to sound different from the usual Canadaland music that we had used. But I also wanted it to carry a sense of mystery, of place, and something that didn't feel sort of, quote, Canadian or Western, per se. As one example, I chose this hang drum piece, with a rhythm that felt a little atypical of traditional Western music. I was, however, very cautious to avoid the trope of, we're in the Middle East, cue the Middle Eastern instruments. Which can be a problem in a lot of media.
3: How do I say this without being a bag? I think there are certain cultures where that authenticity is really important because that I think that there has been a history of cultural appropriation and that people take that really seriously. I think for other cultures, like say Chinese culture, for example, and I can say that because I'm Chinese, I think that it's been adopted so much into the mainstream that I don't think it's so much of an issue, right? Same thing with duduk.
0: This is the duduk. It's a double reed instrument from Armenia, though variations of it are found in the region surrounding Armenia. It's used a lot to give that kind of Middle East flavor in film and TV.
3: You know, there was a time where everyone, including myself, was using duduk, and I'm not Armenian, right? And I don't think Armenians are screaming and yelling because that, you know, everyone's been using duduk. You know, another example is like, you know, I know some people on a project want to do some indigenous drums and there's just no way in heck that was going to happen. But I think the emotional harm because of the significance of what that drum meant and having a non-indigenous person taking that and trying to make it into something that was not indigenous, I think the harm, it's irreparable, right? So I think that it really is context sensitive. I mean, same thing also from African-American traditions or from African traditions. I think it really depends. But I think that composers should always err on the side of authenticity. And if it doesn't feel right, it's probably not.
0: Darren gave me an example of how he handled one situation from a documentary he scored called The Great Human Odyssey, directed by Niobe Thompson.
3: Human Odyssey, we hired an Arabic singer, and I just said, go run off and do your thing. Do what you do best. And then we worked around it. She sang roughly in D minor, and then we just kind of threw a drone behind her, and then we kind of harmonized a little bit.

0: And being funny and coming up with the right comedic timing is actually quite difficult.
1: There are certain tropes in terms of instrumentation and style.
0: Mm-hmm.
1: You mentioned comedy, and my mind will jump to like pizzicato strings. Do you think that's a good thing, or do you think that's a bad thing in the industry?
0: I think it's a good thing. I also think having those sort of standards allows you to create something unexpected. So you might want to take the shortcut and use pizzicato when you want something funny, but that's very standard and that's not really original. Another trope would be tremolo strings. It kind of brings up a lot of anxiety. It's used a lot in scary situations. It has a little bit more tension to it. And I try to use it in other situations that aren't scary sometimes. But sometimes what ends up happening is you bump up against people who have very strong expectations of, you know, this means scary. Why do I feel scary here? This is a show for kids. Maybe we shouldn't be so scary. And I'm trying to use it in a more unique way for butterflies in your stomach or something like that. Still on the positive side, but more of an excitement rather than a scariness. And so sometimes that ends up happening where you have these well-used tools in your toolbox and they're just so strongly associated with one emotion for certain producers or directors.
1: What's your secret tool in the box to score horror films? You're on a deadline. You got to get something out the door.
2: Oh,
1: what do you do?
2: Oh my God. I think like crazy weird sounding string shit, right? Like just like people like playing their instruments in a way that they weren't really originally designed to be played.
1: What's your trick to comedy?
2: So there are two schools of thought to comedy, right? One is that you play to the comedy, you write to the humor, or you don't write to the humor, right? One of my first feature films, Just Buried, the original thought was don't score the comedy, but then you realize it really didn't work. You had to score the comedy, right? When you're scoring the comedy, you push it so that it's so absurd, right? If you're not scoring the comedy, you go deadpan serious and you let the absurdity of the situation on camera speak for itself.
1: In drama, I feel like the line between supporting and being melodramatic is very fine.
2: Yep.
1: What's your trick for striking the balance in drama?
2: Usually a director telling you that I'm being too melodramatic. It's true.

0: I tend to be a really sappy person. Like, I love a good tear-jerking melody. I mean, as much as I joke about it, I think, you know, I'll think something the next best thing since sliced bread, but oftentimes I'll need someone who's objective or not so objective, like the director saying, like, that's not what I was hoping for.
1: There's a lot of pitfalls that you can run into as a score composer. If you go too strongly into an emotion, it can be deemed being very melodramatic by an audience listener. And that can actually be a turnoff to some people. And I think that there's a trend in the last 5-10 years of being very subtle with score and not, you know, doing anything too drastic in terms of being in the foreground, using a lot of melody and things like that. Think like opposite of John Williams, you know, like he's very present in the score and his brushstrokes are everywhere and they're very strong. And there's a tendency now to kind of back away from doing that and just being very subtle.
2: The other part of this equation is what you're asked to do. So what does it look like when a client

0: client asks for original music. In the case of film, it's usually a day or two of what's called spotting sessions, where you watch the film with the director and compare notes and discuss what musical options should be pursued. In TV, for factual shows you might see on like Discovery or some news programs, it can be a bit different.
1: You basically get a brief that says, here's what we're looking for, here's what we want it to sound like. For something like, you know, Canada AM, it was like, we want it familiar, but we want it fresh, right? You know, like, oh, what the f*** does fresh mean, right? They wanted familiarity. You turn on your TV and you drink a cup of coffee and you smile because you hear something that's familiar to you, right? And so how do you translate that into music, into a 30-second theme? Adrian Ellis and I, we came up with these themes and ideas, and we wanted something upbeat with a little bit of pep to it. And so what can we do to make it upbeat that's not like, I don't want to say corny, but it doesn't sound forced, right? And so like we figured like, okay, like guitars, right? Like, you know, take some nice rhythm guitars. And we came up with these melodies that we felt would be familiar. Like you would recognize them and say, hey, we like that. And then they go, yeah, we love it, but we want to keep the old melody. We want to keep the old theme. We're like, ah. Right. So then how do we then reference that old melody into this new vibe? Right. And then so we kind of tweaked things around.
2: So it's what I call kind of a shopping list approach where you get together and you have a de facto, like what would essentially be a spotting session or a meeting with the creative producers and the executive producers to say, okay, number one, what is the role of music? Number two, what is the sort of like style, sound, instrumentation, direction that represents what this show is about? And then it's kind of a survey of what are all the moments that might happen in the course of the show. And then you're really depending on those producers having an encyclopedic knowledge of everything that might ever happen, right? And it could be segments, right? Like, oh, we did this thing on creepy bugs, or, oh, we did this thing on diffusing a bomb, or, oh, we did this thing on just some fun science fact that was just light and there was no crisis involved, right? So you're going through all these things, and it can also be emotional beats, right? It's gonna be like, oh, it's a dark news story, or it's an easygoing, lighthearted news story, right? So you get this massive document that you've worked through with the producers, where they've given you a big shopping list. Here's all the moments that we need. Here's how long we think these segments will typically be.
0: Another layer in the mix of all this is what's called temp music. The music a director or editor might put on a scene temporarily to get a sense of what it'll feel like once the actual music comes into play. It can be really helpful as a reference track for composers.
2: One of the biggest challenges that comes up, and it's not specific to any one project, is when a director places a piece of music, and it's usually a very popular, very well-known, very established piece of music. Let's say Clair de Lune by Debussy. There's a kind of cultural understanding of this, and it's also so embedded in so many things that we've seen and experienced that we, each one of us, have a kind of relationship to that piece of music, and it speaks to us in a really specific way. Now, these things are not just, oh, it's about this feeling that I get. No, it's also associated with, how did you feel when you heard that piece of music? So when you get a situation where a director, they're in love with this one scene and they've placed this piece of music and go, it's working perfectly, you're in big trouble now, because you're trying to make a piece of music that isn't stealing from the existing piece of music, but also somehow magically has all of the same reference points and imprinted emotional memories that the director has placed into this. It's an impossible task.
0: Yes, indeed. I once had a director put Clair de Lune all over a feature film, and I had to find a way to make it sound something like that, but also something my own, and also something unique to the film. And in the end, I'm pretty happy with where I landed on it. You're listening to it right now.
1: I mean, it's a double-edged sword, right? Because it's incredible to be able to have an easy way to communicate. Like, one of the things about directors is that they study everything in the filmmaking process in film school, but they don't study music, right? For the most part, they get really nervous of talking about music because it's out of their comfort zone, and they have to rely on someone who's, you know, a practitioner of music to do that.
0: I've got to say, there's one aspect to the use of music that I've politely ignored until now.
3: We have to be very careful that we're not editorializing with the music. someone is saying something, a statement's being made, and then by the tone of our music that we put underneath it, we pass judgment on whether this is a happy moment, a sad moment, a serious moment, a fateful moment, and we do that with music.
0: So, I lied to you. There's one other person I interviewed for this piece.
3: My name is Horatio Flatbottom. I am the intergalactic command... Oh, that's no use for you. I'm Bruce Thorson. I'm the senior producer on The Monday Show at Canada Land.
0: But seriously, Bruce is very careful with the use of music in our podcasts.
3: The term I use often is we're being bullies to the listener. You must feel this about what I'm sharing with you. You must feel sad now. You must feel happy now. Whatever the music is implying. So the number one consideration for me in the application of music is don't editorialize. Or if you are going to editorialize, if you feel that this is a moment of celebration or a moment of danger and you want to underscore it, you have to be completely aware that that's what you're doing.
0: And I think it's also worth noting that podcasting is also very different from film in many ways.
3: What I would consider in a discussion with a film composer is they have so many other elements to what they're doing. So they have luxuries and tools that we don't. It's not a binary relationship, but it's a pretty clear relationship when you're in an audio-only world that there is a speaker and music. Whereas if I step into the world of film, I have light, I have music, I have facial expression, I have movement, I have editing, I have all the tools that are used in film, so I think it's a much more complex situation.
0: One thing that I haven't really mentioned yet either is that Canada Land doesn't have a full-time composer scoring every episode. We use a music library, pre-existing tracks that we have a license to use. It's a more limited palette of musical expression, for sure, so if something isn't working with the music, it can also help lead us to a more important question. Do we even need music at all?
3: We're talking about music here, and the flip side of music is silence. Now, I kept that very short, but if you don't edit that out, you're going to create a sense of anxiety, anticipation for the listener as to what's coming next or what's happened. And a lot of times people fall out of the story.
0: But Bruce thinks music definitely has its place on our shows and can be helpful. Especially for things like structural reasons.
3: And if someone starts to tell us a story in a podcast, like, well, I want to tell you about the other day I was walking down the street and the bus came around the corner. To help bring some life to that story, we often put music underneath it. And there's a couple reasons we're doing that. One is it cues you that there is a story being told here. And as long as the music is playing, you're in the story. The listener doesn't think about that, but they certainly feel it. And so that piece of music sets that little story apart, makes it its own scene, its own chapter. But once that music ends, you draw attention again. So if you shut off the music right as the last sentence is about to be pronounced, you're drawing attention to that sentence by going silent. We need to be taking silence into consideration as much as the music, even in a reasonably straightforward type of podcast that we often do, an interview or an analysis or a news.
0: Look, this is a topic I could talk about for hours and hours. I loved my time writing music, and I love my time making podcasts. But it's not all fun and games. I asked Erica what the most boring part of the job was.
4: Taxes? Spreadsheets? There's a lot of file naming. You know, version one, part one, like stem one, like, oh my gosh, so.
0: Truer words have never been spoken.
5: 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The executive producer of Off the Record is Tony Wong. Bruce Thorson is the senior producer of Canada Land. 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
6: Hold up.
5: Hi there. You just heard Canada Land, the show where I'm typically joined by a different guest each week for a long feature interview. What you're going to hear next is Canada Land Shortcuts, a topical news show where I'm joined by a different co-host each week, and we talk about the media's coverage of various stories in the news right now. Wait for it.
6: I'm Sam Graywall, and today we're talking about the news. We'll talk about Canada's $18 million chatbot that is usually wrong. We'll talk about a Canadian media crossover, but mostly we'll talk about the dogfight over fighter jets and whether we're equipped to cover military expansion in Canada.
7: Well, we brought in the heavy artillery. We brought in the king and queen of Sweden.
6: Wait for that. Welcome back to the show. Columnist for the National Post, Rahim Mohammed. How are you doing?
8: Doing great. Thank you so much for having me, Sam.
9: Over the past few months, a surprising debate has been gaining momentum. Which is the best fighter for Canada? The American-led F-35 or the Swedish-built Gripen E?
10: The Carney government is reconsidering its multi-billion dollar purchase of American F-35 fighter jets.
11: That was King Carl Gustaf at Rideau Hall this morning, emphasizing the partnership between Canada and Sweden. Swedish defense firm Saab is looking for Canada to purchase its Gripen jets, promising to create thousands of jobs in Canada along with it.
12: We now have new insight into what the Air Force thinks. This internal technical evaluation obtained by our colleagues at Radio Canada was written in 2021. It gave the F-35 a commanding 95% acceptability rating versus 33% for the Gripen.
6: Canada's decision between the American Lockheed Martin F-35 and Sweden's Saab Gripen E fighter jets goes far beyond the billions of dollars that will be spent over the life cycle of these impressive airplanes. In many ways, the direction our government goes with this decision might do more than any other policy to cement Canada's place in the future global order. We will either continue our post-war role as a loyal partner of the U.S. or Canada and Prime Minister Mark Carney will signal the true end to our decades-long reliance on America. Rahim, are you like me and some others who thinks that this decision, the F-35, the Gripen, the U.S., Sweden, we don't often think about Sweden in terms of major military defense spending and procurements, but they happen to make one of the better fighter jets that is available to our Air Force, to air forces around the world. But this decision, do you think it goes way beyond just fighter jets?
8: So for me, what struck me is just the total contrast between Sweden's charm offensive. They had their deputy prime minister and their king and queen here last month.
7: Well, we brought in the heavy artillery. We brought in the king and queen of Sweden. It doesn't get any better than that. But I would say that everyone knows these are truly turbulent and quite tough and challenging times. And in those times, you need to choose your friends wisely. And Sweden is choosing Canada.
8: By the way, it's so weird to me that Sweden is such an attractive country that you have these like beautiful people in ugly roles, like their deputy prime minister. I think that's just what people look like in Sweden. So it's so odd to see like even in the ugly jobs, you have these total knockouts and these like GQ models. But that's neither here or there. But contrasting that charm offensive and that level of respect that we got from Sweden with the bullying and the name calling of President Trump and by extension his ambassador to Canada, Pete Hoekstra.
13: Canadians are flying one airplane. We're flying another airplane. It's no longer interchangeable. And so, you know, that might even threaten NORAD without talking about new alliances that promise even more security and safety to our people.
14: Is it your view that that NORAD is under threat?
13: Well, if Canada decides to, you know, buy equipment and those types of things that no longer are interoperable with America, it means that that's one of the fundamental agreements of NORAD. And if Canada can do what it wants. And if it decides to move in a different direction, we would have to have some kind of a discussion on NORAD, yeah.
8: Who's basically trying to bully and cajole for F-35s to be part of whatever the renewed version of CUSMA is. That to me is just such a huge contrast. I'm not an F-35s guy at all, but it's hard not to take just that total night and day, the sort of diplomacy that we have from Sweden versus the U.S. into account and really be on Team Sweden here. It's hard not to root for the Gripen. I'm team Grip It and Rip It.
6: I want to read something by Professor Peter Jones. He teaches at the Graduate School of Public and International Affairs at the University of Ottawa, and he wrote a really illuminating article in The Walrus published this September. The title of the article is, quote, "Buying the F-35 could be Canada's biggest strategic mistake." Here are a few passages from that essay that was published by The Walrus. "In the next few weeks, Prime Minister Mark Carney's government will make one of the most important decisions of its short life, with enormous consequences for Canada's relations with the United States and our national defense. That decision is whether to stick with the proposed purchase of 88 F-35 fighter jets. To grasp what's at stake, it helps to see how Canada's military has long conceived of its role. For 80 years, it has understood itself in a particular way. On the surface, it talks about weapons and capabilities, but underneath that jargon lies a guiding doctrine that Canada's armed forces belong as close as possible to the side of the U.S. military. It's a theory and a practice that's referred to by military folks and people in the armed forces as interoperability. And it's basically this notion that the United States leads in terms of military action, military strategy, military infrastructure, and we have to be able to operate within that structure. That's Canada. Our military is essentially like a plug-and-play element of this larger, much larger military led by the United States. And I think that the professor does a really good job of laying out how this interoperability, this relationship between Canada and the United States, this sort of big brother, much, much, much smaller brother, younger brother, this relationship, it's so much more than just the military. You know, it underpins our ability strategically to operate in the global world order in a certain way. It underpins economically how we protect a lot of our economic interests, how we relate to the rest of the world, how we use various levers of influence in politicking. And we can do that because in this case, we're tied to this American juggernaut, this multi-trillion dollar behemoth that is the American defense apparatus. And Raheem, I just wonder, in all of that context, I find this decision somewhat remarkable that we could now, with all of the rhetoric and all of the talk about, oh, we've got to strike out on our own, and Prime Minister Carney saying we can do it better as Canadians and we can build it ourselves and we can go out and explore all these things to move away from this relationship. Here now, the rubber hits the road. Mr. Carney, if you really believe that, and hey, as Canadians, if we can really do that, this seems to be the first actual test. Will we cut ourselves off from the F-35? Are we ready to break from the States? Can we go in this different direction? Can we purchase these Swedish fighter jets as the first true sign that, you know what, Mr. Trump, if you want to do this, if you want to turn us into more of an enemy than an ally, we're going to have to start doing things ourselves as well.
8: Sure. And your point about our 80-year relationship as effectively an appendage of the U.S. in this sort of massive military industrial trillions upon trillions of dollars apparatus is well taken. But I think we have skin in the game in a different way with the other Nordic countries. And I don't think it's a coincidence that places like Sweden and Finland and the Baltics are stepping up in a big way right now militarily, because those countries plus Canada, we are potentially within the Russian warpath. We think of ourselves as being protected by the Pacific Ocean on one side, the Atlantic Ocean on the other, but there's not too many places for us to run in the Arctic. Russia has communicated that it has some very serious designs to have hegemony over the entire Arctic region. And if the United States under Donald Trump and potentially J.D. Vance is going to be soft on Russia, is going to tip its hand toward Russia on things like the ongoing negotiations to end the war in Ukraine, you're damn right that we have to consider alternative approaches and alternative defense groupings. And I think starting with the other Nordic countries isn't a bad way to go. And I think the Deputy Prime Minister of Sweden, when she was here in Canada, she quite eloquently made that case that, hey, we're a group of countries that could quite credibly be next on Russia's list if it's able to skate on its full-on land invasion of Ukraine. And we need to do something about that, and we need to gather together militarily if the United States isn't going to lead the charge. And I think that's another aspect of this conversation, this very complex procurement discussion that we need to be having.
6: Yeah, and in terms of that discussion and the way it needs to be framed for Canadians and what we need to understand and know about what's going on, we're going to talk a little bit later about Canadian media, Canadian journalism, and how equipped it is to cover this huge issue. And, you know, I've got some doubts about that right now, but I just want to address the broader context. Budget Minister François-Philippe Champagne, he touted the recent budget as a, quote, blueprint to defend our sovereignty. This is where I'm trying to get at. It's so much bigger than just which fighter jet are we going to go with. And obviously our sovereignty is at the center of so much that's going to dictate our vision for the future. So when the budget minister, Mr. Champagne, refers to that budget as, I'm going to say it again, a, quote, blueprint to defend our sovereignty. This is the sovereignty that he's talking about, sovereignty that is under serious threat. This is from news last week of Denmark releasing an intelligence report by its intelligence agency that still is causing shockwaves around the world. And maybe some people didn't find this to be that surprising. I personally did. Denmark releases this report, and it says this about the United States. This is its annual intelligence analysis, its major intelligence report. And it says, quote, the United States is using its economic power to assert its will and threatens military force against friend and foe alike. So maybe this is just an obvious expression of intelligence and analysis and information that's being gathered by countries around the world. And maybe we should read the tea leaves just from Trump and Pete Hegseth's ridiculous.
8: J.D. Vance and his unannounced uninvited visit to Greenland earlier this year. One thing you'll say about the Trump administration is there aren't too many tea leaves to read. It's not especially subtle. They have very little time and respect for the kind of norms of multilateralism that have underpinned this United States-led world order for the past 8 decades. I don't think it's conspiracy theorizing or it's looking into any kind of granular intelligence data. I think it's right in front of your eyes what people like J.D. Vance and Hegseth and Trump are doing, exactly what they think of our multilateral order.
6: Yeah, and what you just touched on, that was a part of the report. It was a pretty substantial part of this intelligence assessment. It says, this is, again, this is a quote from an Associated Press article about the Danish intelligence report. And it says, quote, U.S. President Donald Trump has expressed a desire to see Greenland, a semi-autonomous and mineral-rich territory of Denmark, become part of the United States. It goes on to talk about the fact that with his alliance and his seeming reverence for Mr. Putin and Russia, this guy who has made no bones about his views about territorial expansion. We know that some of those countries that you mentioned, Raheem, that a lot of the countries, the Baltic countries, the Northern European nations, Scandinavian countries, Finland, for example, but even countries like Poland, they are really worried about Russian expansionism. And what's just extraordinary to me about this report is that it is saying essentially Denmark, according to its intelligence, Western countries, NATO countries, they might want to think twice about having anything to do with the United States and its military operations, its military strategies, its military involvements. And I take this back to Canada in light of this report. So conservatives have long supported the F-35. There has been a sense among a lot of conservatives that for more economic reasons and jobs, it's critical to continue the F-series relationship with the United States, right? Lockheed Martin, this massive aerospace military company, defense contractor, has made these F-series fighters for a long time. We currently fly, I believe it's the F-18s, the CF-18s, and now moving to the CF-35, I'll read from James Bezin. He's the defense critic for the Conservatives. And he says, quote, there are jobs tied to the F-35 right across this country in places like Richmond, Winnipeg, and Montreal in the production phase. This is in support of the decision going the way of the F-35 and Lockheed Martin and America, the status quo, coming from the conservative opposition defense critic, Mr. Bezin. Now, let's make this clear. Just for listeners, so what Saab and the Swedes, Saab makes the Gripen E. And what the Swedes and Saab and the Swedish government have said is that if Canada goes with the Saab, there will be probably even more jobs for Canadians. They're talking about 10,000 jobs, including a lot of like intensive research positions, other really well-paying advanced manufacturing, other complex engineering types of positions, and jobs that would be located right here in Canada. But what's your take in terms of the conservative opposition critics saying, yeah, you know what, there's already an infrastructure and there are a lot of jobs spread out across the country that indirectly, maybe somewhat directly, but more indirectly, are tied to our relationship with Lockheed Martin and the Americans and the procurement of these F-series fighters. How would you balance that?
8: You seem to get a lot of these sunk cost type arguments in particular when it comes to military spending. When it comes to defense jobs, you tend to get these sorts of arguments from people where these jobs tend to be based. And you look out for your constituents. If you're a member of parliament, I'm not sure where Mr. Bazin is based, but if you're a member of parliament from Richmond, you do care about these jobs that are part of the existing supply chain. But couldn't that be built into a transition plan if we're transitioning from the American model planes to the Swedish model planes, that some of this infrastructure, some of these facilities can be repurposed and refurbished. Some of these individuals who currently work in these facilities can be shortlisted for the new jobs that Sweden has said are going to be coming to Canada, Canadian jobs and Canadian facilities. Can't that all be worked into a transition plan? Isn't that something that can be ironed out as we transition from a relationship with the United States to a relationship to Sweden? So absolutely, the current jobs are things to be considered. They are part of the whole picture, but I don't see how this is an insurmountable barrier to a longer-term transition where these can be baked in.
6: That's our show for today. Thanks for joining me. You can email me about it at san.grewal@thepointer.com. That's san.grewal. @thepointer.com. I read everything you send. Raheem, that was great. Where can people find you?
8: I'm on both X and Blue Sky, rmohammed_yow, and you can find my reporting every day at the National Post website, nationalpost.com.
6: This episode is produced by James Nicholson. The associate producer is Lucy Lamonier, who also did the fact-checking. Mixing and mastering by Tom Sayers. 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

0: MCCC, build mode, Nancy land grab. If these terms are familiar to you, you'll be happy to know TS4 is the topic of this week's episode. My name is Elizabeth Dowdell, and I'll be your host for the next half hour of environmental news, stories, and ideas. Before we start our episode, we would like to acknowledge that we are situated on Treaty 6, the historic and present territory of Cree, Métis, Blackfoot, Dene, and many other First Peoples that live and gather here. This week, we're bringing you a conversation with freelance writer and editor and Terra Informa alum, Sophia Osborne. On August 13th, Sophia had an article published in the magazine Passage, which covers politics, economics, and culture from a left-wing perspective and is written by Canadian authors. Originally pitched during a Terra Informa meeting, this article is inspired by a beloved institution grappling with how to engage with the reality of the climate crisis. Now, you'd be forgiven for thinking this is another college divestment piece, but the institution we really want to talk about is The Sims. In June of this year, the Eco Lifestyle Expansion Pack was finally released for Sims 4. After months of anticipation from the dedicated Sims community, many found this new game, which touted opportunities to play to change and make a difference, wasn't quite living up to the hype. Let's listen to Sophia, a longtime Sims gamer, as she explains what wasn't quite right in her own words.
1: Hi, this is Sophia Osborne, and this is a piece called How The Sims Reflects the Inadequacy of Eco-Capitalism. The Sims has always been an aspirational, dream-fulfilling game. In The Sims, you can have the nuclear family you always wanted, the 5-bed, 3-bath house you can't afford, and perfect clothes, hair, and body. You can be an actress, astronaut, or famous author whose fans will faint when you walk into the room. It's an alternate, happier universe, free from discrimination and political strife. Hence my amazement when, in May, The Sims 4 team announced their newest expansion pack, which seemingly makes climate change canon in the game's universe. I've played every iteration of The Sims since I was 8, and as much as I appreciate the escape it provides, I was excited to see the game take on an issue I care about so much. Yet, as I started playing the new Eco Lifestyle pack, it became clear to me that, like much of mainstream Western environmentalism, The Sims is more focused on selling a lifestyle than real change. We should be concerned that this could be the first introduction to environmentalism for many of the more than 30 million people who play The Sims. Like every Sims expansion pack, Eco Lifestyle comes with a new neighborhood. In this case, it's Evergreen Harbor, a portside industrial town with shabby, mundane homes. With the new pack, your lifestyle decisions impact the world around you, raising or lowering your neighborhood's eco-footprint. As a neighborhood becomes more green, it transforms. The litter and smog disappear, the boring houses and apartment buildings take on the contemporary feel of glass and wood, the roofs sprout green grass. When the trailer for this pack was released, Sims players jokingly referred to it as the gentrification pack. Growing up around Vancouver, I immediately recognized this aesthetic and its accompanying lifestyle. So, in the spirit of the new pack, I created a Sim with a septum piercing and trendy, sustainable-looking clothes. I made her house a haphazard stack of shipping containers with solar panels lining the roof, a rainwater collection tank in the yard. She would brew her own kombucha from the strawberries in her garden and make her own candles from soybean wax, which she would then sell at the local craft market. I also made her a recycled disciple, a new personality trait that comes with the game. This is the same eco lifestyle I see marketed to me when I scroll through Instagram posts from thin, white influencers raving about their new, ecologically responsible clothes and swimsuits, or when I'm listening to a podcast and the hosts take an ad break to talk about a sustainable comforter and natural and green skincare brand. before remarking at how amazing it is that, quote, these brands are doing something for the earth. A lifestyle is something you can purchase. You can't buy a whole new economic system, but you can buy bamboo leggings and a vertical garden for your apartment. Through the marketing of a sustainable and trendy lifestyle, environmentalism is expertly folded back into capitalism, rendering it an aesthetically pleasing but empty shell of its radical, anti-capitalist potential. As such, the new eco-lifestyle pack reveals how environmentalism has been integrated into the mainstream. For many, environmentalism centers around personal, consumer decisions, buying sustainable clothes or choosing an electric car that can fit comfortably within capitalism, as opposed to communal efforts that call for immediate systemic change, like the protests and legal action against the Trans Mountain Pipeline expansion and other fossil fuel projects. The Sims' decision to name the new pack Eco Lifestyle is in itself particularly revealing. It's not the climate change, overthrow capitalism, or even sustainable living pack. It's about a lifestyle. The philosopher Slavoj Žižek calls this ecological bullshit. We're encouraged to take small, personal actions like sorting out our recycling or buying fair trade coffee to fight environmental destruction when, in Canada, upstream oil and gas production is consistently the largest source of greenhouse gas emissions in the country, pushing our carbon footprints to be the highest of all G20 countries. In The Sims and real life, many of us are able to live out an ideological fantasy in which consumption can fix this problem. Because we consume well, we feel absolved of responsibility as we show off our aesthetically pleasing eco-lifestyle to others. One Sims YouTuber tried as hard as she could to make the new Sims world polluted by filling every lot with industrial generators and fireplaces, but her eco-footprint never strayed below neutral. What The Sims and a lot of us are missing is serious reflection on the consequences of inaction. Tellingly, the words climate change never appear in all the marketing for the eco-lifestyle pack. It's implied by the existence of solar panels, wind turbines, and the ability to vote for green initiatives, but the real catastrophic problem facing our world is obfuscated. There's smog, acid rain, and litter on the ground, but there aren't devastating droughts and floods. Your Sim can't die in a wildfire or see their town disappear under rising sea levels. Sometimes they just get kind of sad because their neighborhood isn't green, and that's about the worst that can happen. The exclusion of climate change itself lets The Sims paper over the incommensurability between capitalism and environmentalism, allowing players to enjoy the conspicuous consumption of an eco-lifestyle without the pesky 250,000 deaths per year projected to come from climate change. The game shows us what mainstream environmentalism has become. If The Sims is a mirror, then we need to take a hard look at ourselves and heed the warning. In The Sims, there aren't any real consequences to inaction, but if we keep focusing on eco-lifestyles in real life, there will be.
0: You're listening to Terra Informa. We just heard Terra Informa alumni Sophia Osborne read an article she wrote for Passage magazine about the Eco Lifestyle Expansion Pack released this year for The Sims 4. Sophia and I caught up to dig a little deeper into the experience of freelance writing on the topic of climate change and how The Sims and the new expansion pack is more than just a game. You talked about this episode pitch back when you were a Terra Informer. Now it is a published article in Passage magazine. Can you tell me about that? What was that like?
2: This story is interesting in particular, I think, because like you mentioned, I've been thinking about it for quite some time. It must have been at least last summer. I think The Sims released a different expansion pack. It sort of started to introduce some of these conservation issues into the game. Definitely not anything like solar panels or wind turbines. that are included in the eco-living one. So I was starting to think about it then, and I was like, wow, it's interesting that The Sims is kind of starting to bring this up. But then once this eco-living pack came out, I was like, wow, there's really something here. Like, they're fully tackling this issue in a way. I mean, like I said in the article, it's not fully in maybe the way that I would hope that they would do it. But yeah, I just thought that was interesting. So I started to pitch this story around because I thought there was something here. Like, I'd read The New Yorker, I think it was like a year or maybe a year and a half ago. They had such a great article about a different earlier Sims expansion pack called Get Famous that brought in like all this stuff about vloggers and just kind of how it illuminated the way fame works in, you know, 2019. And it was so cool. And I loved that I knew that the people who were reading this article were people like my dad, who probably had never read The Sims, but that it wasn't really about The Sims. It was about what The Sims reflects back to us. And so I wanted to pitch this as like, I want to do this, but about environmentalism. And it's really funny because like I cared about the story so much. I really wanted to do it. I wanted to get paid to do it. So I pitched it to Passage, and the editor got back to me and he had a few more questions about it. Basically, like, you know, why should someone who doesn't care about The Sims care about this? Like, is this really relevant to environmentalists? So yeah, I kind of sold it to him more and I convinced him. So we went forward with it, and I'm really happy that it was published in Passage, because that just pushed me to take it in a more, I don't want to say extreme direction, but to just really push my thinking towards like how is this about capitalism in the end, and you know, how capitalism and environmentalism are incommensurable, you know. So I'm happy that it ended up there.
0: Is there anything that The Sims Eco Lifestyle Expansion Pack gets right?
2: I think I made the article quite black and white because of the nature of Passage, and just that it is, I think a big part of writing for Passage is about honing your argumentative skills in terms of writing like an opinion essay. But it's definitely not a black and white issue, and I think I felt so conflicted about the pack because the lifestyle that I talk about in the article, you know, these sort of performative parts of environmentalism, they're also really fun. And I kind of like being able to, you know, have my Sims wear, like, I don't know, thrifted looking clothes or sustainable looking leggings, or to be able to brew their kombucha or shop at the farmer's market and stuff like that. I mean, it is quite fun, and it does do a good job of letting you kind of simulate what's popular right now, like the sort of milieu we're in now. I think it is really important that they're bringing these parts into the game. Like, yeah, I like that they're saying, hey, when you think about your dream life, why don't you think about having solar panels on your house, or why don't you think about growing your own vegetables, things like that. I think that is important. Why don't you think about community spaces? That's kind of a big part of the new pack that I didn't really talk about a lot in the article, but they bring in like these community spaces that are kind of derelict when you start the game, and then you can vote with the community community of like non-player characters, you kind of try to persuade them and stuff. You vote to turn them into like a maker's market, I think is what it's called, or you can go to like, yeah, brew kombucha or like make furniture and stuff like that, or like a community garden. I mean, that's quite, one, it's cute, but it's also, I like that idea. And I think that sort of imagining a better world, that's certainly part of it. It's just, to me, I wish it went further. Like, if you're going to tackle climate change, like, please don't just give me the good parts of it. But then that turns it into a whole another game, doesn't it? Because who really wants to play, like, an apocalyptic game in The Sims, that's not really what The Sims is about. So I think that's one of the maybe issues of the game, of the expansion, is just it seems to be kind of like of two minds about what it wants to do. I think it has those positive aspects that are really grassroots and actually like quite radical. I mean, there's a new personality trait that's like freegan, you know, so your sim will be like really upset if they buy anything and like they want to dumpster dive for everything that they eat and that they wear and like all their furniture and that kind of thing. So that's, I mean, that's extremely radical and like really cool that they added that to the game. But then I think there's also inherent to The Sims, it's just such a capitalistic game. It's about clothes, it's about lifestyle, it's about furniture, it's about property, building houses. So I think these things are a bit in conflict with each other in the game, but I don't know, I guess it allows you to create, you know, you could have like capitalistic business people and you could have freegans in your game. So I guess that is pretty reflective of reality, but I guess I wonder about what was their goal with the game in terms of like what kind of message did they want to spread. I mean, it's interesting, you can look up articles, because, you know, I'm not really the first person with this idea. I mean, when the game pack, or when the expansion pack got announced, there were quite a few sort of think pieces, you know, in places like Vice about, oh, what does it mean that environmentalism is coming into The Sims? No one really took such like a radical stance about it, I guess, as I did, that I saw, but it was just kind of starting to question, like, oh, what's this going to be like? And I think, you know, someone high up on The Sims team was interviewed in one of those articles, and they were saying, like, they really didn't want to pass judgment about environmental stuff. They just wanted, because the whole point of The Sims is, like, play with life. Like, they wanted people to be able to create, like, a smog apocalypse if they wanted to, or to have, like, a perfect utopia if they wanted to, and they weren't trying to have an environmentalist message with it. And I think that's quite a cop-out that annoys me. But The Sims also doesn't have, I mean, there are, like, cheats where you can murder people and stuff, but I think it's a bit unfair for The Sims to say, oh, you know, with environmentalism, we're not, you can do whatever you want. We're not trying to have, like, a message with this.
0: We won't touch the morality of the climate crisis.
2: Exactly. Like, I think they were trying to avoid being political with it, but it's, like, if you're bringing basically climate change without saying it, I mean, I have to reiterate that climate change is never mentioned, which I think is maybe like the most glaring point that they, like, it really shows that they were trying to be apolitical about it or like not take a side. But it's climate change. I mean, like, I'm not a big fan of like that whole part of the marketing and everything.
0: Talked about aesthetic a lot in this game, that it is very much a lifestyle, it's very much a look. What I want to talk about a little bit is how aesthetic and image can be harnessed to change social norms.
2: I've recently been intrigued with this kind of question of the environmentalist aesthetic, and it was this expansion pack that kind of brought it into focus for me, or allowed me to kind of understand what was going on, or at least start to understand what was going on. Because I don't know, I mean, even take a typical Terra Informa meeting, we're probably all going to show up with a Mountain Equipment Co-op backpack and a Nalgene water bottle, like the Nalgene water bottle for sure, right? I think part of the reason that this expansion pack resonated with me so much is because I'm from Vancouver, and, you know, I go to Victoria pretty frequently, and yeah, it's just such a kind of, the aesthetic feels like dogmatic almost. It's not inherently bad at all. It's not bad to be like, I love the aesthetic of making my own jam and like yeah, like having my own garden and wearing like thrifted or vintage clothes or whatever. Like, if everyone did that, I mean, that would be amazing. Like, if this is the kind of thing that we're being basically peer pressured into doing because this is what's, like, cool, yeah, I guess the world would be a much brighter place. But how, like, I see multiple sides of this aesthetic, and I think one of the sides is really dangerous, and that's the kind of empty sustainability side of it, not the growing your own food, wearing thrifted clothes part that I would argue is legitimately sustainable, but this other side that I really see on Instagram and YouTube, I would say, because I love, like, I have to admit that I, like, for some reason love vlogs. Like, I just I want to see some, like, rich white girl in New York and her lifestyle. Like, I just do. But the amount that vloggers, influencers, podcasters push, like, quote-unquote sustainable products that are expensive, it's questionable whether they're sustainable mm-hmm. at all, or, like, even green. And it's all about selling things. It's all about consumption. So I don't think this ended up in the actual article, but last year I bought bamboo leggings for yoga because I wanted cute leggings, and I was like, these look sustainable, and they kept coming up on my Instagram ads, and I was like, I'm going to do it. Like, I'm definitely influenced by this kind of marketing, but that's what it is, I think. Like, it's marketing. It's not so much, you know, this is what your friends are doing or wearing. It's this is what I'm seeing on Instagram or YouTubers, things like that. So
0: that's a very powerful and subtle sort of difference, right?
2: Yeah, I think these things that are actually, like, grassroots and are about the community and come from, you know, maybe you or your friends or whatever, like, really doing the research into what's actually sustainable, etc. I think that's what will really make more of a difference. Making a huge sacrifice is really... A first draft of this article was all about how this eco lifestyle that's being sold to us is one that says, hey, you don't need to make any sacrifices. Actually, being an environmentalist is, like, the most aesthetic, cool thing ever, and you can still buy a lot of stuff and be an environmentalist. And it's, like, the future's going to be great and bright, and you're going to look great doing it and all that kind of thing. That disturbed me because whenever I buy stuff, there's, like, that part in the back of my brain that's saying, like, what are you doing, you know? And I think we need to be more aware of that, and we need to be more aware that we need to figure out how we can make these sacrifices in a way that can still somehow be enjoyable. Like, I think gardening for yourself, I keep bringing that up. These kinds of things that are, like, actually sustainable and that we can actually do ourselves and that are compatible with... with actually, like, surviving as a human race, mm-hmm. those would be good things to focus on rather than buying more sustainable stuff. And that's why The Sims is, I think, so illustrative, because The Sims is such a individual-focused game, and I think it does a good job of reflecting, like, how a lot of us, at least in, like, Western countries, kind of view our lives. Like, everything revolves around you, the, like, playable character. You're not really focused on, like, the community as much or things like that, or the world. When I was a volunteer at Terra Informa, I talked about my dad all the time because he's such a kind of hero to me, and especially in terms of environmentalism and just his commitment to it. He hates flying, and, you know, he had some health complications, so he wasn't able to, but he was planning to come visit me in Scotland on a cargo ship because he didn't want to fly. And so I really admire his commitment, mm-hmm. but he, you know, he enjoyed The Sims article, but at the same time, he was like, I get what you're saying, but I also, like, as an individual, need to feel like I can make a difference. Like, I don't know if, like, anyone will feel good after reading the article. Like, I don't think it really absolves anyone.
3: You brought up ecological bullshit as an idea. What if we called ecological bullshit more often on our peers or on our influencers? And I feel like this article did it in a really public way. Like, you were calling bullshit on The Sims, which is like an institution for so many people.

0: themselves. If we can realize how like weird and absurd it is. I mean, I had the example in the article of this one podcast that I was listening to for a while. They would do these commercial breaks in the middle and they'd be like, try BioClear. Like, I just love that brands are like doing so much for the environment. I love that you can like shop and save the environment at the same time. When I heard that, I just paused it and wrote it down because I was like, that is absurd. So if we could call that out more, like I'd love to see people in the comments on their Instagram posts being like, are you serious?
1: I think that's one interesting way to like normalize not sort of falling for that greenwashing or, well, I'm not really into cancel culture, but I think it's important to have call out culture and accountability culture and be called out if you're buying into something that's fake or you're selling something that's fake.
0: Like it happens on the highest level and at kind of the most personal level, I think. And we call it out when it comes to, I mean, racism and stuff. Obviously, we're not perfect at that at all, but I think it's getting more normalized that, hey, if something is like racist or sexist, like call it for what it is. And I think it should be the same for things that are like anti-science or that are just greenwashing. Like call it out when you're talking about like clean natural gas or something like that. I mean, that's greenwashing. Like, let's call it what it is, you know?
1: I don't know that I've really ever felt that same sort of ecological movement and that empowerment to like call out ecological bullshit. It's just painted as so political in a way that people don't want to touch when they're willing to engage with some of these other like identity pieces. But like, is being a part of the planet really an identity?
0: It's one that we all share, at least.
1: You can hear more from Sophia in her own podcast, Beyond Blathers, where she joins another Terra Informa alum, Olivia DeBercier, to talk about the video game Animal Crossing. Each episode shares facts about a different insect, fish, or fossil featured in the game. That's all the time we have for this week. I've been your host, Elizabeth Dowdell. Thanks for listening. Terra Informa is a production of CJSR 88.5 FM, and all our content is created by a team of volunteers. 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
5: 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I'm your host, Claire, tonight, and I'm in the beautiful studio in the Cannery Trade Center. 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And I'm really delighted tonight to have two guests with me in the studio, Evan and Molly. Evan and Molly, thank you so much for coming down to the station today.
6: Thank you for having us.
7: Yeah, of course. Thank you.
5: And I'm super excited about why you're here. One of your peers reached out and asked if you could come on the air to talk about an event that's a really huge event that's happening in town here, the Relay for Life. So who wants to go first and give our listeners just a bit of a flavor of what the Relay for Life is about?
7: Okay, yeah, I'll go.
6: So the Relay for Life is a big fundraiser for the Canadian Cancer Society.

0: Society. We actually had one in Penticton a while ago. It was more of a 24-hour event where just community members could sign up and walk around and raise money. But now it has, I believe that there are still events like that around, but it has also transitioned more to the Relay for Life Youth, which is put on by high schools all around Canada. And basically we just raise money for months and then we host this big party.
1: Awesome. And this is something I should mention to listeners. That was Molly, and you're both Penn High students, right?
0: Yes.
1: So what group at Penn High is organizing this then?
2: So for our Relay for Life, it's our leadership program run by Marnie Mennell. There's a group of us. I believe there's 15 of us-ish. Me and Molly have taken over as the main leaders this year. And it's the 15 of us that run all the behind the scenes day of, and like anything that needs to be done from when we start in January, February, all the way up until the day of.
1: Excellent. And this is something that is through the Canadian Cancer Society. Is that right?
0: Yes.
2: Yeah.
1: Awesome. And so tell us, like, what day is Relay for Life, and what will that look like if people come down to participate in it?
0: So it is on May 27th just at Wednesday. Unfortunately, we are not opening it to community members.
1: Okay.
0: It's a school thing. But community members, if they want to help, donations are greatly appreciated.
1: And we are going to talk about the donations very soon here. So this is Penn High students, and what will that day look like for them?
2: So pretty much throughout the day, we're going to have our opening ceremony where it's like we're inviting them, we're showing them what Relay is, why we do this. We're going to have a survivor speaker from our community come and speak about their journey, how they battled through it, how it like affected them. And then throughout, we're going to go outside for our first lap, which is led by that survivor. Throughout the day, we're going to have fun events, like we're going to have relay races, themed laps, we're going to have like some karaoke, we're going to have like a volleyball King's Court, like something like that happening. And then around the end of the day, we're going to have a luminary ceremony. So throughout the day, everyone makes like a luminary bag saying who they relay for. And then we're going to bring those inside.
1: Oh, why did that happen? You know what? I think our lights just went off in the studio, but I'm looking and it looks like our levels are all pretty good. But just in case they're not, I'm going to put a piece of music on and then we can just make sure that everything's working okay. So that was kind of weird. All right. If you are hearing us right now, thanks so much. I'm just going to throw on a piece of music.

0: All righty. Well, thanks so much. We just had a little confusing thing that happened in the studio. We weren't sure if we were on air still. So thanks for sticking with us. We just played a little bit of music there. This is On Board. I'm your host, Claire Thompson, and I'm really delighted to have in the studio with me today Evan Franz and Molly Kedge, and they are Penn High students, and they're here talking about the Relay for Life. And before we transition to that piece of music, Evan, you had just described the day, what it's like for the students at Penn High. So it's a full day of activities, really talking about cancer and the importance of, you know, working to find a cure and raising money and so on. I think you guys need to talk about the donation part, because this just blew me away when I heard how successful the donation drive has been so far. So where are we at, and how have you been able to raise so much money?
1: Yeah, it's pretty mind-blowing. We are currently at well over $67,000 raised for the Canadian Cancer Society.
0: Okay, so I just want us to pause. $67,000 raised in Penticton by Penn High students for this amazing cause. Like, oh my gosh, I just feel, I feel like I'm tearing up. That's just incredible. So what was your goal originally? Like, I know when I go on the website, it says 60,000, but someone told me that that wasn't the original goal. You guys have sort of ramped it up. What was your goal originally?
2: Yeah, so our original goal was $30,000, just because last year we had just reached 27,000. And then once we reached 30,000, we went up to 40, and we surpassed that in like one weekend. And then we're like, we'll do it $60,000. And we have blown through that goal as well.
0: It's mind-blowing. So if people are interested in donating to the Relay for Life, we were talking before we went on air that there's no like simple website to give, but if you Google Relay for Life Penticton, you'll get the Relay for Life site and you'll get Penticton. If not, you might just get the general Relay for Life site. And I know you can sort of navigate to the schools and everything. You also mentioned on the Penn High website in the rolling banner, there's also a link to it. And there was an Instagram as well, right?
1: Yes. Yeah, we have an Instagram. I believe it is PSS Relay for Life. And it should have the link for donation, any information that people want to know and all that.
0: Awesome. So what have you done as a group to drum up these donations? What do you think has motivated people? How did you get here?
2: Well, I think just like everyone realizing how big of an impact cancer has, especially like not just in our community, but just like in the world, like 1 in 3 people are affected, whether a loved one had it or they had it. So it's just like incredible to think that like our school and like Maggie and Summerland, all of our SD67 schools could help to make such a big impact in helping people like see through their challenges with cancer.
1: Yeah. And we also, because we put on the event last year we had a more open event. So a lot of students, even if they hadn't signed up, could participate. So I think we got some nice advertising for that last year. People saw that, oh yeah, this is really fun and it's for a great cause. I think I should sign up. I should recruit my friends. I should raise money.
0: And so students at Penn High then, can they sign up? Do they get an account or something where they're trying to raise, like people can donate under their name to help raise funds? Is that, I don't have the words. Explain. How does
2: that
0: work?
2: That is how it works. So every student that signs up, they get like their own page where they can like create a team if they want. So like at our school, we have many teams of like 8 to 10 people who have worked together, gone around the community and fundraised. But yeah, every student gets their like own profile in a way. It's more of like a fundraising page where they can like send out a link to like their loved ones, their family members, just to like get the word out and get more donations.
0: Holy cow. But have there been other things that you have done to motivate people? Because this number is mind-blowing. And I think, Molly, you were saying earlier, when you look at all the schools in BC that are participating, where does Penticton fall in all of this?
1: Yeah, I haven't checked for a little bit, maybe a week or so. But last I checked, we had raised the most money out of all of the schools in BC, including universities like UBCO and UBC Van and all that.
0: Yeah, amazing. I went to look last night in preparation. I'm like, holy cow, like blowing. I mean, it's not about beating other schools. It's about raising money for cancer research. But I think it really says something powerful about the school community and just our general community here in the South Okanagan. Like that's really incredible. Tell me about the beards. Do you know what
1: Yes. Yeah,
2: of course. So one of our initiatives that we have in our school was when we reached, I believe it was $60,000.
1: Yeah.
2: Two of our teachers, Mr. Heinrich, who had like a beard that was like 2 feet long, he would shave it all off. And then Mr. Gill, our other leadership teacher, he last year at our event, he shaved his head. So this year we're like, why don't do something different? We'll shave his beard. It was a $1 fee entry or $1 entrance fee to see this event. And we raised about $400 just from people wanting to watch. That doesn't even like cover what people actually like gave an extra. And it was just so awesome. I think Mr. Heinrich had his wife come and she like the biggest smile on her face, shaving off the rest of his beard. We had, yeah, it was such an amazing initiative we did. And we continue to have those as well through our school to like encourage kids.
0: Okay. Are there some other ones that you want to talk about that people have done to try and motivate fundraising?
1: So we had a day a while ago where we just gave out free cookies to anyone who walked into the school just as a little like reward for us reaching a certain amount. I don't remember what it was now, but and also as some fun advertising for the Relay for Life. And then also just today, actually, at lunch, we had a teacher, Mr. Oranger, get his head bedazzled.
0: I heard about that. And what does that look like if someone's getting their head bedazzled? Explain.
2: So I'm pretty sure I personally could not have been there at lunch today, but I'm pretty sure we just took a bunch of like little sticky sparkles from like the dollar store and stuff and just stuck them all over his head. He's hoping that most of them will be there tomorrow as well so he can showcase off how brilliant it looks. But we had such a big crowd for that as well, and it was so cool, all the photos I saw.
0: That's just amazing. And I would imagine for students who have been personally touched by cancer in their lives, whether they've had it or a loved one's had it, it's probably, I would imagine, really meaningful to see their peers involved and supporting something that's so important to them. So I can't imagine what that must be like for students who do have that connection with it.
1: Yeah, I mean, I can't fully imagine. I mean, my grandma is a survivor of breast cancer, and it's great to see and be a part of this event. But I know we also have other students at the school who have been affected, or their families have been affected, and they are some of our top fundraisers, reaching amazing heights.
0: Yeah, just really, really incredible. And again, if you just tuned in, you're listening to Onboard. I've got in the studio with me right now Penn High students Evan and Molly, and they're talking about the Relay for Life, so the Canadian Cancer Society Relay for Life that's being organized by Penticton Secondary. If you're interested in donating, if you Google Relay for Life Penticton, that should get you the link to the page. Otherwise, go to the Penn High school website, and the rolling banner, there'll be a link to the page, and you can go on and donate right now. I'm going to refresh it. I don't know if it'll change or not, but I'm going to refresh it. $67,665.56. Just crazy. And when is the relay again? Like, how long do people have to donate? I know you mentioned earlier, but.
2: So actually people can donate all the way up until, I believe, August.
0: Okay.
2: I believe the end of August is when it's officially cut off for this 2026 year. Yeah.
1: Yeah, but the actual event is May 27th, so this upcoming Wednesday.
0: Perfect. So that's where the big push for is to try and get all the, the donations in by then. Just amazing. Is there anything else that you wanted to mention about the event to get people motivated or any, actually, I know I wanted to ask you what's been a highlight so far for you of being involved in helping to organize this?
1: For me, I've found it really fun to just organize these meetings and make a difference in our school environment. I've loved seeing, like, at the beard shaving, like, the gym it felt very full. And it's been great just seeing this school community that we're hopefully building and for future years as well. And I've enjoyed having people, like, come up to me and ask me questions and all that.
0: Awesome. Evan, and how about yourself?
2: For myself, I have personally, my family has many cancer survivors and many people who have sadly not survived cancer. So once we hit the, like, 50,000 goal, I was just, like, so touched because it was just a crazy amount. Just, like, mm-hmm. especially since going to a conference with all the rest of, like, the kind of around Vancouver schools that are in Relay for Life Youth this year, just, like, hearing, like, $100, like, gives, I think, like, 5 people a ride from a hospital back to their home, especially if they don't have a vehicle or they live close. So just, like, as someone who's experienced people around them surviving and also not surviving from cancer, it was just, like, so personally touching. And, like, I'm pretty sure I cried a couple times once we hit our 50,000 goal. It was just incredible to me.
0: Yeah, that's really powerful. So you mentioned a conference that you get to go to. So tell us a little bit about that.
2: Yeah, of course. So it's a conference in, I believe, Langley.
1: Langley, yeah.
2: Yeah, where I'm pretty sure this past year there was 12 to 15 schools from Vancouver all the way to, like, Kamloops. We had OKM, our rival across the ocean. they went as well. We shared a bus with them, which was an amazing experience. But we just, like, we got to experience firsthand how the day would go. We got to experience a luminary ceremony with everyone else. We got to meet with everyone else. So, like, we now have friends, our Relay friends in, like, Vancouver and Langley, and it was just an awesome experience.
0: Wow. So you're learning sort of how other groups are doing it, how to be successful, and then learning a little bit about where that money goes and the good work that it does. And
1: yeah, exactly. Yeah.
0: Awesome. Is there anything else you wanted to let people know before we wind up our conversation here? I want to make sure we didn't miss anything.
1: I can't think of anything. Just how important this event is. Again, like, our big motto for the whole Relay for Life is cancer doesn't stop and neither do we. So,
2: yeah.
0: Excellent. Yeah. It has been so lovely to have you on here, and I wish you the best of luck as you reach May 27th. And I hope folks who are listening, if you haven't donated to the Relay for Life yet, I hope this motivates you to go on and do that. And we'll see how high that number eventually goes. So thank you again for showing up. I am going to put a piece of music on so that I can say goodbye to these lovely ladies. And then I'll be back to talk a little bit about the station. So thanks so much for listening. This is Onboard, and I'm going to play a song by the PAC AD. Here we go.

0: That was the Pack AD with Kids. And every time I hear that song, I'm like, you don't know. The kids are totally rocking it. And Molly and Evan really proved that. I had them on before the music here talking about the Relay for Life cancer fundraiser. And again, just Google Penticton Relay for Life and you'll find the donation page. Check it out. Just amazing. You're listening to On Board on Peach City Radio. My name is Claire. I'm one of the board members here at Peach City Radio. And part of what we do on this show is talk about what's going on at the station. So back in the end of April, I held a Radio 101. It was great. We had a few folks there. They were learning about Peach City Radio. And Radio 101 is the first step if you want to become more involved in the station, or if you just want to find out more about us. But we have another session coming up later in June. I've got it tentatively planned for Wednesday, June 17th. It'll happen at the station. You do need to register. So email info@cfuz.ca. That goes to me and I'll give you some more information about the time and all that sort of thing. But it's free to attend. You find out about Peach City Radio in particular, community radio in general, the volunteer opportunities that are here. And if you're someone who's thinking, hey, you know what? I think I would like to have a show on Peach City Radio. I'd like to get on the air. Radio 101 is your first step. After that, we have a session called Radio 201. And there's a Radio 201 happening as I speak in the other room here. In that session, you learn about the rules that we have to follow in terms of CRTC guidelines, what type of music counts as Canadian content, all of that stuff. And then after that, the next step would be to do studio training. We call that Radio 202. So that's sort of the training regimen, as it were. So if you think you might want to have a show on Peach City Radio or you want to get on air or be more involved, email info@cfuz.ca. I'll line you up with the information for Radio 101. We've got it timed so that the one in June is going to happen a week or so before the Radio 201. So if you're raring to go and do 201, you can do it almost right away. And then also in other news, we're just about reaching the end of the half hour here, but we are starting to gear up for Okanagan Vinyl Fest. We're starting to plan for that. We have it every year in September. So that's coming up. Our website is open for vendors if you want to secure a table at Okanagan Vinyl Fest. So if you go to cfuz.ca, you'll find a spot on there for vendors to pay for tables. We've already, since we opened it, I think within a few hours of opening that site, we sold 12 tables. So crazy. If you've never been to the record fair, it's awesome. We have vendors from all over BC, some from Alberta, lots of great new and used vinyl records there, as well as other audio gear and so on. It's a fundraiser for Peach City Radio, and it's also just a great time. People come every year. They find lots of albums. It's always fun seeing people scoot back and forth between their car and the event as they load up on albums. So keep your ears open for more information about Okanagan Vinyl Fest. Thank you so much for tuning in to Peach City Radio tonight. 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

0: 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Speak Out is a weekly one-hour spoken word show aimed at connecting our listeners to organizations and groups doing good things in Penticton and surrounding South Okanagan communities. This initiative is made possible by the Community Radio Fund of Canada, the only organization that financially supports campus and community radio stations in Canada. This is Tracy McGrath, a proud member of the Speak Out Collective, and today I'm bringing you the last in a three-part series that I put together exploring different types of supports available for members of our community that live with various and sometimes multiple barriers to social and economic activities that most of us simply take for granted. During this series, we have heard from some local organizations that provide adaptive recreational and social programming for adults living with diverse abilities, including mental health issues. We also talked to some folks about customized employment opportunities for people bouncing back into society after facing debilitating social challenges. As a longtime social worker myself, the idea of people helping people feels very familiar and makes a lot of sense. But perhaps you or someone you know has not had a lot of exposure to folks in our community that require extra support and consideration. While you listen, you may want to keep in mind that all these organizations recognize community members with diverse abilities that are simply regular folks like yourself. These folks happen to be living with extra challenges that oftentimes can leave them excluded because of lack of understanding on the part of people living a more typical life experience in public society. I hope this series might inspire you to learn more and perhaps get involved with or even just donate to one of these groups. Now let's get to our guests. This afternoon we will be hearing from local support groups, Dragonfly Pond Family Society, the Penticton Upper Deck V's, and OSNS Child and Youth Services Center. We're going to learn more about their mandates and impacts on the families in our community. With me in the studio right now, I have Nicole Baker. She is the board treasurer of Dragonfly Pond Family Society. This is an organization that provides support programming for families in the South Okanagan. Welcome to the show, Nicole.
1: Thank you so much. Thanks for having me.
0: Yeah, great to have you here. Can you please tell us a little bit about what Dragonfly Pond Family Society does?
1: Well, basically, our main mandate is to provide programs and services for children and their families who have complex care needs in the South Okanagan and Similkameen area. So, to make it a little bit simpler, I guess, we just like to provide opportunities for parents to connect with each other, to build a support network, and kind of just have a little bit of respite care, I guess, in, you know, their complex lives. And
0: Right. So families that care for children with complex care needs have the complex lives themselves.
1: Well, exactly. Yeah, there's so much going on and it can be stressful and kind of isolating. So we just want to provide opportunities for families to get together and meet one another and just connect.
0: Right. So you're really addressing that isolation component of raising a child with so many needs.
1: Absolutely.
0: And, yeah. And building that network and community so that they can rely on each other, they can give each other empathy.
1: Yes.
0: And get social connection as well.
1: Exactly. It's such an important part when you're raising kids, not just typical kids in general, but there is so much more thrown in when your child, you know, has a little bit of extra. So, so we like to do what we can. And
0: right. So a little bit extra would look like there's doctors and what goes on with a little bit extra?
1: Well, my son actually, he has autism and developmental coordination delay. So since he was about 18 months, we've been, you know, seeing a bunch of different speech therapists, physical therapists, occupational therapists, like basically any type of therapist that there is out there.
0: Right.
1: And so there's a lot to juggle. You know, there's a lot of meetings with schools and that sort of thing. And just, you kind of, I also have a daughter, and she's almost two, and you kind of take for granted the type of things that kids will just pick up automatically. And with a kid who does have complex care needs, you kind of have to take a step back and each little milestone is so much bigger because you realize how much harder it is for that child to reach. And unless you have a child who goes through these sorts of things, you don't really realize. So for me, being a part of Dragonfly Pond has just been amazing because people know what you're going through and the struggles you have, and you just feel welcome and loved, and everybody's just wonderful. So,
0: right. So parents that of children who are more typical, let's say, would definitely not be able to relate to that.
1: No, not necessarily. It's a totally different experience, you know, raising a typical child versus someone who has a little bit more needs. So
0: in building this community culture with families who provide care for kids with complex care needs, what kind of programming does Dragonfly Pond Family Society provide?
1: Well, we just actually finished up with our spring program during spring break. So for that one, we provide some gym time for the kids. So they can all kind of get together and play. The parents can network. We have snacks, music, bikes they can ride around. Just a lot of fun things to do, crafts. Give the kids the opportunity to go swimming after. And then a big wrap-up party at the end of the week to do bowling. And it's just such a great, great program. Everybody has fun. And it's basically all free for the families. So, you know, it's just, a nice opportunity for people to connect with one another and not have to worry about what their kids are doing all the time.
0: So some adult time there while the kids get to play.
1: Yeah, absolutely.
0: With all the fun stuff. Yeah. That sounds like a really good time. Is there any other programming, any other services that Dragonfly Pond
1: offers? We do have a family get together once a month, and that's on the first Sunday of every month. It varies as to what we put on. So the next one coming up, I believe, is yoga. But we've had swimming, craft days. At the end of the year, we do a Christmas party. So Santa comes and hands out presents.
0: Oh, nice.
1: And we've done Safety Village, lots of different things. And that is quite a popular program, obviously. But one of our most popular, actually, is the Respitality. So starting in October, we provide parents the opportunity to have a date night or a night away. We partner with hotels in their area, along with restaurants, wineries, kind of to have a whole date night package. So me and my husband got to go stay at the Ramada. We had movie tickets, a gift certificate at the Pasta Factory, all completely taken care of. You do have to find your own childcare, so that's not included. But but the hotel stay is totally free, and it's just a nice opportunity to kind of take a break. And you know, you don't sometimes plan for that stuff for yourself when you're in the busyness of being a parent. So it's a nice break. But definitely, that is our most popular program for sure.
0: That's great to have that opportunity. That kind of takes the excuse of not going out and not making the effort. It takes it away. Here's your opportunity to take this time that you so need.
1: Yeah, exactly. And without feeling guilty about it, right? So, yeah.
0: For sure. I guess that's really an important part of being a part of a couple that is caring for children with so many needs.
1: Yeah.
0: With so much extra, as you say.
1: Yeah.
0: So that chance to reconnect.
1: Yes, it's very important. And I think that a lot of couples do enjoy that time together and not to have to stress about the kids or coordinate their schedules and, you know, to have that time to just be a couple again and not parents and
0: just let it go for a couple hours.
1: Exactly. Yeah. Enjoy the hotel. Even just stay in a hotel all night, right? Like sleep in some other bed, pretend you're somewhere else. And
0: Do nothing, right?
1: Exactly. Yeah.
0: And together,
1: yes.
0: Right?
1: Yeah.
0: If that's what you want.
1: Yes. Yeah, exactly.
0: Yeah, that sounds great. So much needed services here. Connection, respite, the party, the celebration.
1: Yes.
0: Right? Really, that's a great mandate.
1: Yes. And we do, we actually do have the summer program, which is similar to the spring program that we did. So we do gym time, swimming. We actually have art in the park where the kids go to the park across from the beach and, you know, create things and different crafts every day. And so we do really try to give the kids opportunities to do things with kids who are similar, who have maybe have the similar struggles and are more understanding. And maybe have opportunities to do things they may not be able to do with their class at school or things like that. So
0: right, and like, hey, you're like me.
1: Yeah, exactly. So it's really inclusive. And we, of course, we definitely encourage all the families to bring their siblings along, too, because they're part of the family and, the, you know, they have their own struggles being the sibling. You know, there's just different things that happen. So,
0: sure. Well, I'm sure that in some cases, I assume that the siblings would take on a caregiving role as well, you know, like or extra responsibility.
1: Yes.
0: In the family, like I would say maybe some more attention has to go to the other child or however it works or extra responsibility in the house. And
1: it is true.
0: So they get to come out and have a good time too.
1: Yep.
0: That is lovely. So how do you see your services that you offer your clients? How do you see them impacting the community? Like what are some success stories or some results around?
1: I think the main impact we have in the community is just making those connections for people and giving them a support network. Actually, we had, you know, some people move to town. They don't really know anybody. And they start to develop friendships through Dragonfly Pond. And, you know, everybody needs that social time and that connection. So I think that's probably our biggest give back to our members is to have that time and that opportunity to make those connections with people who know what your life's like.
0: Right. That's what it's all about.
1: Yep.
0: Just that sense of belonging.
1: Yes, it is for sure.
0: That's really great. So is it pretty busy? Do you have a pretty high demand?
1: We do have new members all the time. I think Dragonfly Pond is still, you know, it's one of those organizations where, you know, we don't do a ton of advertising. So we're still relatively unknown, I guess. You know, a lot of people do know about us, but more people are discovering us all the time. So we are getting new members, and once they find out that it's only a $10 membership fee and you get all these services for free, it really is, it's a wonderful organization, and it's, you know, everybody should, you know, if you have a child with complex care needs, you should definitely take advantage of this, especially for the Respitality Night, so.
0: Okay, well, so how does somebody get involved? How does somebody get connected, get membership?
1: You can actually check us out on the website, which is dragonflypondsociety.com, and all the information is on there to become a member. You can contact us. There, our phone number is on the website. There's a contact us form. You can email us at dragonfly@vip.net. But definitely check out the website. So again, that's dragonflypondsociety.com, and all the information about the programming is on there. You can sign up right online to become a member, and yeah, just check it out.
0: So is it a big application process or is
1: It's relatively easy. Yeah. So you just fill in your family's name, your information about your kids, and press send. Really? So yeah.
0: Oh, that's great. So somebody just has to reach out and say, hey, I want to get connected here, and chances are they're going to get connected pretty quick.
1: Absolutely. Yes, yes.
0: And start receiving some of these much needed services.
1: Yes. And we don't, you know, it's whatever your kids' needs are. There's not a particular ability or disability that, you know, it's any type, any child that has complex care needs in the South Okanagan. We want to support you and your family.
0: That's fantastic. Can you tell me about any significant partnerships or sponsorships or support that you'd like to acknowledge?
1: Yeah, we've got some really, really great sponsors. Definitely United Way and the Community Foundation of the South Okanagan and Similkameen have been our biggest supporters throughout the years. We receive quite a big amount of our funding for our spring and summer programs from them in the form of grants. And then for our Respitality program, of course, we partner with a lot of local hotels like the Lakeside, Ramada, the Sandman, various restaurants, Pasta Factory, Papa's, I think it's a bistro and a firehouse in Oliver. So we have some great supporters for that. The Festive Ale also, the Festive Ale Society also donates each year to support the Respitality program. And then, of course, the Penticton Bees, Dream Cafe, Many Hats Theater. We do have a fashion show every couple years for the kids, which is probably one of the most favorite events of mine. And the Bay is a huge, huge supporter of that. So,
0: wow, lots of support.
1: Oh, there is.
0: To make this happen and sustain it.
1: And that's only, I would say, you know, 25% of all the people that and all the businesses that do support us in town.
0: So, right, right. Yeah. So you mentioned the fashion show. Any other events coming up that are...
1: We do have our spring fundraiser actually at the end of May at the Barley Mill. So it's a burger and beer fundraiser, and tickets will be on sale for that quite shortly. I think it's $20. You get a burger, beer. We have a silent auction going on. There's a band. It's a really fun night. Mm. And in the lead up to that, we actually do have an online silent auction. Or I guess it's not a silent auction because it's online, but yes, an online auction, which... you know, we do get a lot of support from the community for donations for that as well.
0: And so you can find out information about the spring fundraiser at the Barley Mill and the online auction on the website, I assume.
1: Yes, or our Facebook page.
0: Oh, you've got a Facebook page too? How can people find that? What's that called?
1: Yeah, I believe it's just under Dragonfly Pond Society. Just search that and you can like us and follow us for all the updates.
0: That's great. Thank you so much, Nicole, for coming in and telling us about this wonderful organization that you work with. I wish you guys all the best. Thank you so much for coming in.
1: Thanks so much for having me.
0: Because this interview was recorded a few months back, the event mentioned at the Barley Mill Pub has obviously already taken place. But I have received an update that the event was a great success, raising $4,000 for Dragonfly Pond Society. Nicole also wanted me to mention that Dragonfly Pond Summer Camp will be kicking off soon and will run all throughout July. You can find more details on this camp and more events at Dragonfly Pond Society, all one word, dragonflypondsociety.com. You can also follow Dragonfly Pond Society news and events on their Facebook page. 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If you like what you're hearing, why not check out the CFUZ Speak Out Collective page on Facebook and click on Like. This lets us know that you are out there tuning in to CFUZ programming, and feel free to leave an encouraging or at least constructive comment. My next guests are the co-coaches and co-coordinators of the Penticton Upper Deck Vs, an inclusive recreational hockey program open to all ages and diverse abilities. Jason Bungay and Jeremy Sirikov, welcome to Speak Out.
2: Thank you.
3: Thank you.
0: So tell us about the Upper Deck Penticton, Penticton Upper Deck Vs. How did all this get started?
2: Well, actually, this is a Jason story because he's been involved in this far longer than I have as far as the work he pursues.
3: Yeah, I work in the community with some folks that are... special needs, and I had an issue with trying to get them to be able to participate in the sport of hockey, which they love so much. So I got in contact with the city of Penticton about renting some ice, got in touch with a girl named Carol Sheridan at the time, who was looking for a volunteer to start a program for people with cognitive disability and a cognitive designation. So we started the program with a small grant from the 2010 Olympics.
2: And about seven to eight people that got dragged in from a local college program that one of Jason's one of the people he works with was attending.
0: So it seems like there was this need, there was some interest, but it was a pretty new project, pretty new idea.
3: It was new. Yeah, we didn't even know what it was supposed to look like when I shared what I was hoping to do with some of my friends. Jeremy being one of them, he was like, that's exciting and awesome. Can I be a part of that and help shape that? So that's what we've been doing since.
0: So it grew into what?
2: Oh, it grew. It went exponentially. It grew. We, the basis of our attendance, I think, comes from people who are huge Penticton V's fans. You go to every home game and they're sitting there behind our home net and they are cheering on, and they are all part of our program, and they were all in college together. They're young adults at the time. They were in their mid-20s, early to mid-20s.
3: Yep.
2: Yeah, and they started coming out to our ice time at McLaren, and it started with just the two boys that we interacted with all the time and that Jason works with, and it grew exponentially. We grew to an adult group that we could actually have a team on the ice, And we found that there were some young people who were looking into it too, and we had to extend into a smaller group of younger. So we renamed that one the Fresh Starts. And then we have our Penticton Upper Deck V's team, which is generally people who are, they're more advanced in their hockey skills. It's not defined by age. It's more defined by how they feel like playing at the time. We have older athletes who are in the Fresh Start program, and all they really want to do is skate. All they want to learn to do is skills, and they want to shoot the puck. They just want the opportunity to be out there. The older team, they're a little more competitive.
0: Right. Okay. So it kind of turned into two programs.
3: Yes.
0: Or one program with sort of two teams here that is based on capacity, interest, readiness, that sort of thing. So you've got your adults that are a little more serious about it. They want to, you know, go for the gold. They're in it to win it. But these kids want to just explore ice, explore the game, that kind of thing.
2: Of course.
3: And we take them where they're at. Some of them have come not knowing how to skate, not knowing how to play, not having any exposure to hockey on the ice themselves. So we try to just open that door. Some of them, their skill level has come up so exponentially, it's amazing. Just even the self-confidence that comes with that. It's been an ebb and a flow, but ultimately an amazing little program it's turned into.
0: So it's really not only about community and fun, it's a capacity building. You've got that in there, too, that seems to be a result.
2: It's social and athletic. We have a couple that they sat at home all the time, and now they are involved. They are involved in more sports than just hockey. This has opened... It's opened a giant door for them socially and athletically.
0: Right. So this opportunity has that, I can do this. Mm-hmm. Right. Oh, I didn't know I could do this. No one's offered me this opportunity before.
2: Right.
0: That's amazing.
3: It's pretty cool.
0: So tell me about the people that are on the team.
3: Oh, we've got a wide variety of characters on the team. All different skill levels, all different cognitive levels, and they are all... some of my favorite people.
2: Mm-hmm. Very different personalities.
3: Yeah.
2: Mm. Very different.
3: There are many Sunday evenings is when our program is run that I come out and I'm exhausted from the weekend. But you spend a bit of time with these guys on the ice and it recharges your batteries like you wouldn't believe.
0: Right.
3: It is.
0: It's rewarding for everybody involved.
3: It's pretty cool stuff. Yeah.
0: That's great.
3: Yeah.
0: So how does this get going? You talked about some, there was a college involved and there was some funding from the Olympics. What are some significant partnerships at this point? Is there any support or anything you'd like to acknowledge?
3: We have continued support from some families in town. Dexmart Products helped us really financially get off the ground. Frank and the guys at the V's organization gave us the V's logo to go with and really help bring it home for these guys. At the beginning, Sport Check, we made an application to them. And they gave us like just over $3,000 worth of gear to help get started. A lot of these people and families are on fixed incomes. They don't have a lot of spare change for this kind of activity. Ongoing, the city has come in with incredible support. We have an in-kind grant now that gives us ice at an excellent price so that that doesn't tax our fundraising abilities. We have a gentleman, Reg Gordon, who has been raising money for us for the last 4 years, who's helped raise close to, you know, 9,000 plus per year. 3 years ago, we went down to a tournament in Surrey for the Canucks Autism Network tournament. We took a bus. We had two nights in a hotel. We had 44 athletes and family and support. And, two years ago, we hosted. So every year there's a tournament in some different community. So there's a lot of people that within the city of Penticton, within our community, as Reg goes around our community and asks for businesses' help, it's been nothing but a stellar response.
0: That's great. So this is a real league, I'm hearing you say, you know, so the community is supporting you to be able to participate in a league. Like there's traveling and you're hosting.
2: We started out as a program, and the individual cities here in the southern interior of BC, they started out as programs as well. We have Phil runs the West Kelowna, Central Kelowna, special, I guess, I don't know, he same sort of program as we have.
3: Yeah.
2: And he helped us to develop a lot of the parameters that we have now.
3: Mm-hmm.
2: And in turn, I traveled to Kamloops, and I sat down with the Blazers organization and Ashley and the city and helped them the way Phil helped us. Phil helped Vancouver, I think.
3: Phil helped Vernon, Vancouver. Yeah, Phil has been a real connection. He's been
2: a driving force for this. And absolutely. Originally, this is just a program. And in the end, if there was nothing else, we would still be a program. But the fact that other communities have taken up the reins and they've run with this too, we just got back last weekend from a tournament in Kamloops, and it was amazing. It was a whole day of solid hockey and smiles.
3: Yeah.
2: There was an abundance of smiles. The people out there, the support, you'll never meet more supportive families than something doing this, in my experience.
3: There's one of our athletes that comes to me every single tournament at the end of the tournament and said, "This was the best tournament ever." Every time.

0: wrong. I approached the school board years and years and years ago, but being just an average guy off the street, they said, oh, we can't really let you come in. And so we're hoping with the city's help that this year we'll be able to outreach a little bit more into the community, into the areas where the future potential athletes reside. Jason went to the
1: Dragonfly Pond.
0: Yeah, and he reached out to some of the parents and the families that were attending that program, and we got two or three new athletes from that one.
1: Yep.
0: So everywhere, nooks and crannies, it's just hard to get it out there because we have always just been ourselves.
1: And I think hockey sport has been physical contact, physical hitting. We don't, when we say hockey for our adaptive players, it's we meet them where they're at. They get involved in their parameters, in their comfortable zone. We don't teach a game that is
0: aggressive
1: and conflictual. We create a game that's inclusive and a shared experience. I've seen some of our adults who started in their 20s and now are in their 30s, 11 years later, and the skill level is just amazing. We're trying to get some exposure for our group that's younger, children, get them involved a little sooner. Can we imagine the doors that would open as they progress if they start younger? You know, sport has an ability to breed a lot of camaraderie and a lot of physical and mental achievement. And achievement means confidence. So we're having trouble, getting some exposure for the children age. Yeah.
0: And we need the younger athletes because to create a sustainable program here in Penticton, you have to have the future ready to proceed into the future. Our adult program is strong, but give it 5-10 years, how many of those will be left and how many do we have to replace them with, right?
2: Mm-hmm. Yeah.
0: So it to become a sustainable program that's not just going to fade off into the sunset, we need to get out there and we need to make people aware.
1: Yeah.
2: Right. So you're looking for recruits for the younger team.
0: Oh, all ages.
1: All ages. Yep. But yeah, absolutely. We open the door for everyone, but definitely focused on trying to get some exposure.
2: Hopefully you guys making the effort to come out today will a few people are going to hear about this for sure. How can people get involved?
0: Well, we have an email address at this moment. It's PenticTonUpperDeckVs@gmail.com. And Upper Deck is spelt with just a K. It's UPPERDEK. All one word, PenticTonUpperDeckVs@gmail.com. You can reach out by email. As of July 1st, we will have an official website up and running, and it will have contact information. It'll have applications for parents who would like to apply for the program. It will also have sponsorship contact should you choose to reach out and sponsor. If you'd like to reach out now, they can email the Penticton Upper Deck Vs at gmail.com and we will put them in contact with Reg Gordon and we can proceed that way. And if you have questions or anything about the program, you can email us at any time as well.
1: Anytime, yep.
2: Okay, so you're going to have this new website coming up in July that's going to be a little more interactive. That will help with the exposure, too.
0: Most definitely. Yeah. It'll introduce the public and the world to our team, our origin. You'll see the players. We'll have a posting of a schedule that shows our practices. So if you want to bring your child out just to watch and see if this is something that an adult or a parent or a worker thinks that their athlete would like to participate in, they're more than welcome to show up. They reach out to talk to any of our volunteers. They're all helpful. You know, and once the site's up, there'll be pictures posted of tournaments and everything. You'll get to see the program as a whole. And it's something that we totally haven't had a chance to develop over the last few years. Just running the program has been taxing. And, you know, so we're going to take some time this summer and we're going to make this happen.
1: Yeah. And I would like to mention that, you know, volunteering, is something we haven't had a hard time finding people to come out and participate on the ice and to volunteer their time that way. But there's many avenues of volunteering. You know, as we grow, there are people with skills like Jeremy setting up a website, things like that. Any kind of those kind of supports, you know, are valued. You know, even if you don't have anything to bring to the table so far as the ice is concerned.
0: Of course. And

0: when we host our next tournament, probably in the next 3 years, I believe, we will be looking for local businesses, and we'll be looking for support from the community here, because we will be hosting teams from 5 other cities. So, you know, it's a fairly large.
1: We have at the tournament in Kamloops, we had 10 teams.
0: 11.
1: It was 11.
0: 11 teams from 5 different cities.
1: Yeah.
2: Amazing.
1: So, you know, this is something. And when it goes, when each community takes a turn.
2: Thanks so much, guys, for coming in and telling us about this exciting program and its growth. And we're looking forward to more success for you guys in the future. Thanks so much for coming in.
1: Thank you very much.
2: Mark it on your calendars to look for the Upper Digby's new website, launching in about a week's time on July 1st. 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We have heard from two groups that provide social and recreational experience for families who face extra challenges in life that otherwise may not be able to participate. Next, we'll hear from an organization that provides therapeutic services and other support to these families that live in our community. Neurological Society. This is an agency in town that supports families who live with children with cognitive and/or physical challenges. Welcome to the show, Meg.
3: Thank you so much, Tracy. I'm excited to be here.
2: Great to have you here. Can you tell us a little bit about OSNS, maybe the origin story of OSNS? I know it's a very established organization in the community.
3: You betcha. So the OSNS was established in 1978 so that children could in the region could have access to therapy and support services closer to home. We provide early intervention services to children from birth to school age, particularly those who are developmentally at risk. So in 2017, we had more than 1,400 children visit the OSNS in that year from Penticton and the surrounding areas. We deliberately focus on services that directly support children and families, and we believe that learning is a two-way street at our center. So it's really the families who've shaped our resolve to stay focused and have taught us to consistently strive towards improvement in practice. Over the last 5 years, we've grown significantly from a team of 19 now to a team of about 55 staff members, all focused on the support of children and families. So we're constantly looking for members who also feel passionate about children and families that fit with our mission. And we strive to be a place where we have joy and we work with valuable decision making, and we prioritize access to education and equipment and continually improve our services.
2: So this sounds like quality of living, quality of life experience is a really important value at OSNS, not only for the families that you serve, but for the staff as well, the environment?
3: Oh yeah, definitely. We are committed to quality care and constant improvement.
2: That's amazing. That sounds like a wonderful culture to work within. So can you tell me the mandate of OSNS currently?
3: Yeah, our vision at OSNS is a community in which children and youth reach their full potential. In addition to access and inclusion, we like to celebrate these children and their families, and that's a big part of our mission and passion.
2: Tell me about who these families are. Who do you serve?
3: Well, we service families from all across the region, from Summerland to Naramata, down south to OK Falls, all the way to Asuyas, over to Carameas, even to Princeton. And we're very lucky that we have got some vehicles sponsored by Toyota, Penticton Toyota, that allow us to do a lot of outreach services to families that may not have the means to make it to Penticton. So some of our clinicians are headed on the road, spending time in other remote places like Olala or Coston, and things like that.
2: So OSNS at this point is large enough to provide service within the region, not just the Penticton municipality.
3: Yeah.
2: Tell us about what services you do provide. What kind of programming do you have for these families?
3: Well, as I mentioned, we focus mostly on young children, and our early intervention program includes specialists in speech-language pathology, physiotherapy, where children learn to walk, climb, and coordinate, occupational therapy, where they learn the basics of life, such as eating and dressing, toileting, and then we've got our autism program, which provides children up to the age of 16 with personalized, goal-focused treatment programs. We also have an early childhood education program, so we've got a couple of daycares, and more we're doing more family social work, so working with parents and guardians and more grandparents, actually, on workshops that inform them more about how to deal with difficult children, or I shouldn't say difficult, but struggling children, sleep, empathy, emotional resiliency, things like that.
2: Right. So it's not just the children that get services. It's the families as well, the guardians, the parents, things like that. They can actually get support, too, around learning to adapt to behaviors or conditions and build their own skills to share that at home as well.
3: Totally, yeah. What's really important is that what we're teaching those children in our center is that they're also getting that practice and reinforcement at home. So a lot of what we do is integrated, and we need to work with families so that they understand that and that they can provide the best support they can in their home as well as at our center.
2: That sounds amazing, like a holistic approach to a healing journey or a developmental journey for children and the families that care for them. Can you tell me how busy are you? Is it a pretty busy place at OSNS these days?
3: Oh yeah, it's a very busy place at OSNS. We're looking to probably reach over 1,500 children coming through our doors this year alone, and our demand is really increasing. More, I believe it's because more and more families are starting to recognize the importance of early intervention, and so they want to get their children in to get the best care they can. But what that means for us is that we are facing some challenges with wait lists. Our wait list for physio is 160 and growing. And of course we do our best, but it's hard with funding and space and staff to meet the demand. But we do our best to run groups and workshops and you know, fulfill that need as much as we can.
2: Right. So you're at capacity now. There is a wait list, but you are trying to expand services in order to support the families around the children as well. So hearing that it's quite a busy place and there is a wait list, it sounds like the staff is doing their best to provide as much programming as possible to not only support the children that they work with, but the parents also in the community, and trying to expand that programming as quickly as they can.
3: Yeah, you bet. We're always doing our best to run groups and workshops so that we can educate more people in one space rather than one-on-one services if we just simply don't have the capacity to do that.
2: Well, let's talk about the kids that actually are involved and have received services. Can you tell us a little bit about what early intervention means?
3: Yeah, so early intervention is basically just helping children out at a time in their life where they are experiencing the most growth. So when a child is learning how to walk and talk and toilet train and eat and all these small little things, that's really our opportunity as clinicians to, not that I'm a clinician, but to go in and make some really fundamental changes in a child's growth and development. So when we talk about early intervention, one of the unique things that makes OSNS a little bit different is that we have all these different disciplines, and we're able to work together with different, you know, clinicians from speech and from occupational therapy and from physiotherapy, and really collaborate, making it a really integrated program, really.
2: So you're saying that one child can receive multiple services at the same time to approach their issues?
3: Well, one child may be seeing one clinician, but that clinician has access to different areas of expertise. And yes, certainly once you're in the center, you have access to all the different services that there are.
2: That's great. And then the workshops for parents on top of that.
3: Yeah. Yeah.
2: That's wonderful. Can you tell me about any success stories? How does it impact your clients? What have you seen impacting the clients there after they've been in therapy for a little while? They've received some services. Do you see successes? Do you see people experiencing growth and healing?
3: Absolutely, yeah. It's actually very heartwarming working at the OSNS because we're seeing children come in with all sorts of different developmental needs or even behavioral needs, and to see the progress and growth that they make over a period of time is really remarkable. We've got children who come in who are so shy, antisocial, not making eye contact. And then, you know, over the weeks and months that they work with our clinicians, they're, you know, high-fiving you in the hallway. So, the progress is obviously unique for every individual and every child, but absolutely there is no doubt that early intervention, will produce the greatest results, for a lifelong of learning and, of having, giving these children a chance to learn at the same rate as their peers as they grow into their youth and adulthood and become independent.
2: Right. So there's this greater chance of inclusion, the more that skills that they can develop and support that they can get to be able to ride through public school or whatever kind of schooling after the intervention, early intervention years.
3: For sure. Yeah. And another thing I want to point out is, you know, when you're a new parent, it's not your plan. It's not plan A that you have a child who's maybe showing signs of some developmental delays. So it can be really scary for parents. And so, you know, we recognize that this is not, you know, everyone's ideal dream to have a child who needs a bit of extra help with their struggles. But the beautiful thing is that that, like I said, early intervention can make a world of difference. And so seeing parents who come in who are really distraught and upset, and sometimes, you know, lots of different emotions when they come in, and also educating them that and showing them the progress can be really, really heartwarming.
2: That's a really good point. You have services for children. You have workshops for skill building for the parents. But you talk about this emotion. So someone's going to come in crisis, what's happening to my child? That's a really personal, upsetting journey at times, I'm sure. What kind of services do you provide? Any support around helping people manage those emotions or managing, you know, the bureaucracy of what's involved?
3: Definitely. Very good point, Tracy. We sure do. We have a family support team, and essentially they're there to help navigate the system and, number one, help parents cope with the diagnosis of whatever they're looking at with the child, help them manage those emotions and share with them, you know, what this journey is going to look like. And then in addition, there's a lot of there can be a lot of paperwork. There can be a lot of appointments. There can be managing potentially pediatricians or doctors, family doctors, social workers.
2: Very stressful.
3: Yeah, lots of different people in the community who are maybe helping out with the same thing. And our family support workers work in very tight correlation with the parents to help them navigate that journey.
2: That's amazing. So it sounds like the children are supported, the families are supported, and there's skill building going on for the at-home culture, the family culture at home as well. That's amazing. Can you tell me about how OSNS exists? Is there any partnerships or significant supporters you would like to mention?
3: Yeah, well, that we have so many supporters, so many partnerships, and tons of sponsors in this community. It's really remarkable. And it would take me, you know, a long time to name everybody. Uh-huh. But certainly, you know, some of the partners that we work with are One Sky, the Boys and Girls Club, Interior Health. We work with the Penticton India Band and OUTMA. Through some home-based and center-based visits. We partner with kindergarten educators, Strong Start educators, early childhood educators, making sure that, you know, other you know, other childcare providers also have the information they need to succeed in helping these children. We partner with the school district, so we share a lot of information, and our behavior interventionists will accompany children with autism into their first weeks of school so that they can make a smooth transition. We do a lot of work with public health nursing and interior health, the pediatricians in town, and then we have lots and lots of connections with service clubs. Most recently, we received $10,000 from the Penticton Rotary Sunrise Club. And then we've got, you know, the Summerland Auxiliary, the Elks and the Legion, and all these wonderful service groups that are always looking to support nonprofits in our community. And then, you know, if I had another half hour, I would tell you about all the businesses in town that are constantly supporting us. To name a few, we have Wildstone, Penticton Toyota, Rona.
2: I could tell you can go on for sure. Save On Foods.
3: Yeah, the list goes on. It's really, really special that so many local businesses are willing to support a center like ours. And I think the reality is that so many children and families in this community have been touched by OSNS in some form or another. So it's not that hard when we're really looking for some support. It's not that hard for people to sort of ante up when they know that these services really are making a difference and they really are critical. So
2: it really sounds like OSNS is kind of at the center of a network. You know, I picture a fishing net kind of thrown out over the community. So all these connections on behalf of these children to improve the quality of their life and set them up for the best case scenario for success. Can you tell me about any upcoming events that you're excited about coming up for OSNS?
3: Later on in the summer, in August, we're going to be hosting a track day down at Area 27. So here's my just little plug on that, because that's going to be a very exciting, exclusive event where you'll have a chance to potentially go for a ride in a McLaren or some other kind of amazing sports car around Area 27. So more to come on that. But you can always check our websites for more information on our events. There's no shortage of events.
2: Okay, yeah. Tell us how people get in touch. How can we find out more about OSNS and these exciting events?
3: Yeah, just head on over to www.osns.org /events, or check out our homepage. There's always new things happening. We've got our Harley-Davidson motorcycle raffle that's going on right now. So you could be the winner of a brand new Harley-Davidson Softail Chrome. And you'll see members of OMRA, the Okanagan Motorcycle Riders Association, out in the community selling tickets along with that bike on display. So they're always around. And the draw for that happens at the Peach City Beach Cruise on June 23rd. So get your ticket. You can't win that bike if you don't enter.
2: Oh, so bike, motorcycle enthusiasts.
3: Yes, call in.
2: Get your ticket.
3: All motorcycle enthusiasts, get your ticket, and that bike could be yours.
2: That sounds like a fun event as well.
3: Mm-hmm.
2: So what, other than these exciting events and this vision of growth, what else is coming up for OSNS? What do you want to see in terms of service provision increasing in the future, or What's the vision?
3: Yeah, well, a great question. You know, we are always looking at strategic ways of growing and moving forward. Our core services are providing family support, education, and working with children. But of course, we're always looking at ways that we can improve and do better, whether that be workshops and groups, public education, but also some services for youth as well, because these children naturally are going to be growing up, and our youth need assistance as well. So looking to expand into some youth services. We have an after-school autism program called YouthLink, which we piloted in the fall, and we'll most certainly be moving forward with that program. Not sure where it's at this very moment, but we'll be moving forward with that in our space.
2: So it's definitely part of a kind of a wider vision that you have for the future in following these children through their lives from early intervention, and then when they kind of start into adolescence, which is a whole nother journey of development.
3: Yeah, you bet.
2: That's great. So how can people get involved with OSNS? Do you support volunteers, or what kind of community involvement are you looking for?
3: Well, we are looking for all kinds of involvement. Yes, we do take volunteers. If you're a student who's looking to get some experience in a child development center, holler at us. We love having students come in and help us with whether it be therapy, tools, and organizing. We also have lots of little jobs around the center, like gardening or putting together equipment or just handiwork, knitters. We have lots of wonderful community members who knit for us on occasion, or do some sewing, things like that. So the need list is always there, and there's always room for growth. And in terms of things that we need, well, as I mentioned, we're kind of busting at the seams over at OSNS. So some of our future growth includes just figuring out how we're going to continue to grow, and that means our center as well, our building. And one of the issues that we are currently facing is parking. We have a bit of a parking problem. So. You know, sponsors that can help make that possible. Like, you know, a lot of these things cost a lot of money. So we're always relying on the support of our community and businesses who are looking to be generous with their social corporate responsibility. So yeah, there's a wish list on our website and you can check that out. But some of those needs are parking, new flooring, sound dampening, software, like I said, always growing and always looking for ways that we can partner, and we're very appreciative of the generous support we already have.
2: So it sounds like you have quite a bit of community support because this organization, OSNS, is so established in the community, but you definitely have always needs. You're expanding, trying to provide more service for families, and people can go to the website that you mentioned earlier and check out your needs wish list.
3: Yep, there's a wish list on there. There's a volunteer page where you can look at some of the different volunteer opportunities.
2: Okay.
3: And as well, there's a sponsors page where we highlight some of our top sponsors and ways in which you can be involved and be a sponsor. And I mean, if you want to throw a fundraiser or make a donation, and just keep it nice and simple, we're always taking donations, and that's a great way to contribute as well.
2: So just go to the website, drop an email, hey, I have an interest in this, and someone's going to get back to you.
3: Yep.
2: That's great. So other than the website, are you kind of out there social media? Is there anything that people can kind of go take a sneak peek at OSNS?
3: Glad you asked. Yes, we have a very active Facebook and Instagram page. So check us out there. We're also on Twitter. Mostly, I mean, my job is so easy because I'm always getting to take pictures of the most adorable young kids and some of the great things that we're doing at OSNS. But also, it's a great way to keep updated on some of the events that are upcoming, some tips and tricks for parents, and other special events.
2: This all sounds amazing, Meg. Is there anything else you'd like our listeners to know before we let you go?
3: I think I've covered a lot of what we have going on at OSNS, mm-hmm. but I would like to thank Peach City Radio for inviting me in to do this interview. I'm so excited for Peach City. What a wonderful not-for-profit that you have got going on right here, and congratulations on the new studio. It's so exciting.
2: And, you know, it's just another part of that network that we're talking about, another partnership where we can support each other and get the word out there to people about each other's services. That's really great. I appreciate you coming in, Meg, to talk to us today, and we will definitely have you back on the show to talk about some other upcoming events in the future.
3: Thank you so much, Tracy.
2: All the best. You guys take care.
3: You too.
2: Meg wanted me to mention that track day event is now booked for August 1st. And for more information, you can go to osns.org or check out www.area27carsforacause.com. I want to issue a big thank you to my guests for taking their time out of very busy lives to come into CFUZ Studio and share their stories. Everyone I have interviewed for this series had a heart of gold and unbelievably busy schedule. So if you know any of them, you might want to pay them a compliment for all their hard work. I was really blown away by all the energy put into their efforts, and it really restored my faith in humanity. As an added note, I personally want to send out a huge, massive shout-out to Speak Out's coordinator, Chris Meyer, for all his support in pulling the Speak Out Collective together to offer a platform for all the hard-working, not-for-profit organizations in our beautiful community. Well, that just about wraps up the show for today. I just want to give thanks to the Community Radio Fund of Canada that makes this initiative possible. 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

0: Hello and welcome to Canqueer, home of Canada's queer media. My name is Luke Smith, and today we have an interview that we did with the executive director of Proud at Work. It's a fantastic wide-ranging conversation about how employees who may be LGBTQ identified are working to enter new employment. Everyone is thinking about their jobs these days, and small business owners and business owners are looking at how to get the best possible talent for their employees. And likewise, folks are looking to be in comfortable spaces and at places that make them feel welcome. But before we dive into those interviews coming up in just a few minutes, I wanted to take a couple of seconds and let folks know about some good news. First and foremost, around 3,000 people recently participated in the South Africa Pride taking place in Johannesburg. This is amazing turnout for Johannesburg and the Pride event in South Africa, but even more so because the US State Department warned of a possible terror attack in Johannesburg in the Sandton district during the time of the Pride parade. Now, the South African government noted to folks to not share misleading information about potential terrorist attacks and causing unnecessary panic. And it seems like that advice was heeded, with 3,000 people participating in one of the largest gatherings for the Pride Parade in South Africa. So absolutely incredible demonstration of pride in South Africa. But even more so, I want to then turn to some great news coming out of Taipei in Taiwan, where 120,000 people participated in the largest Pride event in Asia, taking place in Taipei City. The crowd was started off at the Hall Plaza before engaging in the route. It also included a contingent from Kyiv Pride, where they made their way over from the Ukraine to participate in Taiwan's Pride Festival. So, great news. These are Pride events happening all over the world and fighting back against discrimination and oppression. Now, we are going to jump into our interview with Pride at Work, and you'll hear more from me in the interview, but this is a conversation that we had a little bit earlier today.
1: And I'm Sebastian.
0: And as promised, this is the interview that we have with Colin Druin, and I just want to make sure I get your title and everything absolutely correct. You are the executive director at Pride at Work Canada, and I am very excited for the conversation that's going to unfold.
2: That is correct. Thanks very much for having me.
0: Now, we've both had recent employment changes. Both myself and Sebastian. Well, let's start with just start from the start. You know, when I applied for new jobs, it is very difficult for me to disguise the fact that I am a homosexual. For example, some of my work experience is as a LGBT liaison with the Ottawa Police Service and the community. So it's right there in my resume, unavoidable. This is a gay man.
1: Other than leaving out past employment, there's kind of no way to be in the closet while applying. So for some people in the community, depending on where you volunteered, what employment you've had, sometimes the most qualified job you've ever had is as the bookkeeper for a local Pride festival. And of course, you know, a lot of Pride festivals are willing to take anyone who's good at bookkeeping to run their books and make sure that they don't collapse internally, like unfortunately a few have. But fact is, you could be that one heterosexual bookkeeper for a Pride festival in Canada, and it still reads as being a member of the queer community. So it can be a challenge sometimes if you're in the community, and especially if you're young and there's not many job opportunities, so you take what you can get. And now some of the earliest work you have is, I don't want to say it brands you, but it does kind of identify you. So even if you didn't want to identify at work, there you are.
0: Yeah, I think we should crystallize this into an actual question. essentially, my question is this, you know, for folks whose early experience is evidently queer in one way or another, What are you hearing? What's the stats and the evidence showing? Are folks unabashedly moving forward with this on their resumes? Are they editing and finessing their resume to make that less obvious or less clear? You know, how far in or out of the closet are people at the hiring stage in terms of queer folks across Canada?
2: Yeah, well, it's a great question for both of you. I'm somebody who's been professionally queer for almost 20 years. I know exactly what you're talking about. And we hear a lot about people's experience applying for jobs at Pride of Work Canada. When you, as you rightly said, sometimes the best experience that you have instantly outs you. And we know that on the employer side, you know, resumes that out a candidate as queer or trans or both are about 25% less likely to be invited for an interview in Canada. And that's just the trend that we see, regardless of, you know, the rainbow logos and all of the great intentions that a lot of employers have. A lot of employers tend to hire from their network. And in some of the research that we supported with the SRDC that came out earlier this year, we also found that a lot of applicants had poor experiences coming out at work because queer and trans people often need to point out deficiencies in the built environment or in work systems. You know, this office doesn't have washrooms that are affirming for me, that I don't feel safe here. People are using language that lets me know that I'm not wanted. And they're actually kind of painted as complainers in the office, even though the workforce is growing and changing all the time. We're seeing more people coming out as trans, non-binary than ever before. So even though those individuals are bringing forward issues that are going to need to be resolved by that workplace at some point, they are painted as complainers. They're told that, you know, they're not wanted, or we hired somebody like that before, you know, that quote, like that before, and we don't want to do it again because those people are more trouble than they're worth. So we see a lot of people, despite, you know, a lot of companies going out really trying to market themselves as employers of choice for queer and trans people, those middle managers who are still hiring from their network or who have those biases, whether they're unconscious or extremely conscious, we do see people having to cover or, you know, change parts of their experience when they're applying. And that has certain consequences, more often for members of our communities who are racialized, because when you're facing racism in a hiring process, as well as transphobia or as well as biphobia and homophobia, sometimes people make the choice of concealing the part of their identity that is easier for them to conceal than their racial or ethnic background. We see that also for people with disabilities, who are also, you know, members of our community and who also can be racialized. So you can see how some of the kind of contributing factors might compound. And we see that play out in terms of wage gaps and, you know, unemployment rates. So it's a really, really tough problem that I wish I had an answer to. But, you know, the work that we do at Pride at Work Canada is really the answer. We try to help employers become better at building those hiring processes that are inclusive and actually celebrate the experience that queer and trans people bring into workplaces.
0: One of the things that the Auto Police did that I appreciated, and that's a very short list, by the way, it's a very, very short list. But one of the things they did that I appreciate is that they do survey their candidates for policing positions in terms of racial identities and abilities and so on and so forth. And then they compare that to the actual hiring to see, is there a difference between who is applying and who is hiring? Now, as it happens, when I was there, it was evident that queer folks either weren't being hired or they immediately went into the closet, because those two numbers didn't match up one iota. Is that something that maybe employers can do to understand where the blockage might be happening? Is it that we're just not hiring queer folks, or once we are hiring them, they're not coming forward? Is a sort of pre-identification a useful tool, maybe something that barge pole we should stay away from?
2: Yeah, there's a lot of, it's a great question. There's a lot of companies that do that, that they ask those types of identity-based questions at the application stage so they can see if there are certain business areas that are not hiring folks from certain communities or backgrounds. But you make a really good point that there could be people who identify themselves as queer in the application stage and get through the application process and get hired only to go back in the closet or to go into the closet when they get hired. So whenever we talk about self-identification surveys or asking people to share information about their identity, we always really recommend that the employer include questions about, okay, but are you out? So it's great to ask people, are you a member of the 2SLGBTQI plus community, or are you queer, or are you trans? In an anonymous, self-ID survey, employee experience survey. The second question should be, are you out and to what extent? Are you out to maybe a few people? Are you out to your boss? That is how the employer is really going to get an idea of what the environment is like. So it's fine to do the bean counting exercise of saying, well, we've got, 10% people saying that they're 2SLGBTQI plus. But what level of the what number of those folks are actually out at work and feel comfortable? Very similar to when we see people with disabilities. A lot of disabilities are invisible. We have a lot of folks who are, as time goes on, we're seeing more people getting diagnosed as neurodivergent older. So there's people are discovering that they live with a disability later in life. And so we constantly want to be giving employees that opportunity to identify who they are. And then also identify the extent to which they're honest about who they are with the people they work with.
1: Those intake surveys, though, because I've seen quite a few of them. Luke may have oversold how recent my new employment is. It was actually back in the spring, but it's recent in the grand scheme of things, I suppose. But yeah, a lot of those intake interviews or the intake surveys that I remember doing for mostly government and corporate jobs. Some of the smaller companies that I applied to, they absolutely did not have anything like that, but they're a smaller company. I don't know what they would do with that much data, or that little data is really what I should say. None of them indicated whether or not they were anonymous, and none of them indicated what they would do with that information. So I know that that can be a challenge when you're coming in, when you're just looking at that, sort of staring down the barrel, thinking like, can this be used against me? Is this sort of a, they're doing it to present themselves as being pro-diversity, but really they're using it as a filtering process. There is kind of a trust issue on the behalf of the applicant, a lot of those sort of identity surveys. And I've spoken to all sorts of friends with many different backgrounds where, they're like, if the employer is going to discover that I'm actually black, they're going to discover it the first time they see me face to face and not when they're looking at my resume. So what is, I mean, I don't know if I have a question about this necessarily. It's just an issue that I guess is worthy of discussion. How should one react to these surveys, even though I know that they are useful information? And like Luke brought up an excellent example. But then, as the potential future employee, when you come across that, there is something about that. Like, how do you know that it is going to be something that's treated well? Is there something you can find on the website of the company, or how can you suss out?
2: I think you kind of hit it on the head where when you're applying for a job, is your priority yourself or the company? So the company might really benefit from those data, but I mean, why is that your problem? You're looking for a job. That's up to you. And if you don't trust that the information that you're giving is going to be useful, why should you provide it? That's what I always ask companies is what's in it for this applicant to give you that information? Or what's in it for one of these employees to tell you who they are? You got to give them some sort of incentive, right? So when we talk to employers about asking those types of questions, if it's at the application stage, you better have some information on your website or in the kind of application process that explains, this is the type of group benefits we provide. It includes, the type of healthcare that you might need. If you're a queer person, if you're a trans person, if you're non-binary, really addressing some of those individual needs. Let people know that there's a pride network, that you have an employee resource group. If you have a specific person that you can go to if you have a grievance related to your identity or human rights or you're being harassed at work, what are some of the things that you can let applicants know about your business that lets them feel some trust that, oh, I should identify my identity at the application stage, whether it's anonymous or not, should be anonymous. But if they somehow find out, is this an organization that's actually going to welcome me and is prepared to include me in the processes that they have here? Or are they just asking this because somebody in corporate asked them to? Because if that's the reason, it's not a really good reason for you to give up your data, right? Your data is really valuable. And then if it's for, if you're already working somewhere and they roll out an identity survey, a self-ID program, you know, you really have to ask them, well, what are you going to do with these data? Are you going to make our health benefits better? Are you going to identify me for promotion opportunities? Are you going to identify me and send me to Pride at Work's conference, right? You know, with Pride at Work's doing a conference and they want people to attend who identify as queer or trans or both. Is my self-identification going to help get me there on the company's dime? So you have to give some incentive for people to give up, dude, because people are grabbing our data from, you know, every point on the earth all the time. The little that we get to hold on to ourselves is very precious. So I wouldn't give it up unless there was some sort of incentive. And that's what we tell candidates to do as well.
0: And it's so intimately personal. You know, it is your love life, your home life. It is, you know, it's not something that can be surrendered easily. You know, we talk about surveys all the time. And I think one of the things we always land on is there has to be a very good reason for it. Otherwise, you're just nosy. You know what I mean? And I think that's the crux of it. Do you need to know this information? What will come of it? Or are you just being nosy? And I think for employers, that's, you know, take that to the bank. Now, one of the questions that I have is that there is a lot of stereotypes. I hope we have moved away from stereotypes against queer folks in terms of hiring, but maybe not. The stat you mentioned earlier inclines maybe not. But thinking back, and you can tell me if these are still current. I'd like to think that they're not. But, you know, the idea that maybe queer folks are more expensive, they have higher healthcare costs, you know, but even on the flip side, gay men, no home life, no kids, reliable workers. You know, how pervasive do you think these, what I hope are older stereotypes, remain in terms of the world of work?
2: Yeah. We definitely deal with this myth of queer affluence that is a big issue for our communities. People seem to have the view that, you know, queer and trans people are this affluent class with a lot of political power. And I mean, we can only look at the extremely, you know, the extreme laws that are being enacted in the United States right now against children, you know, against children in our communities, to know that we don't wield the political power that a lot of people think that we do. And some of the research that we've supported in the past year has revealed pretty significant wage gaps based on sexual orientation in Canada. So one example is that on average, straight men in Canada make about $56,000 a year. The average earnings in a year for a bisexual woman in Canada are less than $26,000 a year. So fully less than half. That doesn't mean every bisexual woman makes half of what every straight man makes, but it means on average, we are seeing bisexual women earning way less than straight men. And that is, you know, very strongly connected to a lot of other factors. Bisexual women seem to have, you know, worse mental health outcomes because of experiences with violence, particularly sexual violence. So a lot of these things are kind of, you have to take into account kind of all of the determinants of health, like work, outside of work, how they all work together. And what ends up happening is lower wages for queer and trans people. You know, that stat that I talked about is really just for cis bi women. And we see a lot more arresting and, you know, very depressing statistics when it comes to employment levels of employment and compensation for trans people, non-binary people. And considering most employers still collect gender, and until very recently, Stats Canada only collected gender in this very binary way, it's going to take a little while for us to have even more evidence with which to argue. You know, it's very important for organizations to be introducing policies and procedures and measures to really help trans, non-binary, agender, otherwise gender diverse people have an actual equal shot at economic security in Canada.
0: Okay, we're going to jump to our first track of the day. This is Spiders and Cobwebs, the incredible new release by The Happy Failure, and we will be back just after this.

0: A lot of these questions that we've been asking so far have a lot to do with sort of getting in the door in the first place. So there's a lot of some of it's workplace bias, some of it's intentional, some of it's just blind spots. And I'm willing to bet that most people don't even realize they're doing it. So like giving them the benefit of the doubt, let's say it's blind spot bias. But what about people who are already employed? Because this is an argument that I've heard many times where I'm sure there's a counter argument, but like it's one of those things where it's at least a little bit true. And there's probably something else that's more true than this. But the idea that, you know, if you're doing poorly at work, you know, work harder, scrub. That, you know, if you're not getting your promotions, if you're not doing well at work, most workplaces, and I know this is not entirely true because there is such a thing as toxic management. If you do well, you will get that raise. If you do well, you will get that promotion. Obviously, sometimes promotions and raises are zero-sum games. There's only one person who can get that promotion. And if it's not you, that's not necessarily something to do with you. That could just be something to do with the other person who did get hired over you, etc. But within the workplace, moving up once you get in or doing well, or even if you're in the kind of job where you hit the ceiling the day you're hired, like some assistants are never going to go higher than assistant. That's just part of the position, or lab technician of some kind. But still you could get workplace happiness or workplace involvement or have that be taken seriously by your employer. Like there's different ways of moving up in the world, reputation being one of them. So what is sort of this counter argument, or actually first, what is the reality of people moving up in the workplace after they've been hired? And secondly, what can people do, once they're in the workplace to sort of either deal with or work against that idea of just work harder?
1: Yeah, I mean, I definitely heard that a few times in my life. Well, maybe if you just worked harder, and then you look over to your left and say,

0: the type of questions that they're asking in interviews more about the person's performance or their potential. Because I always encourage when you're looking at promoting people, talk to them about, tell me about a time that you did this. Show me some evidence of when you accomplished that. And look at people based on what they've accomplished in the workplace instead of, oh, he's never done this before, but I think we should give him a chance because he's, look at him, he's a born leader. People will say things like that and believe themselves not to be biased, but there's a lot of bias in the way that they're talking. People talk about that type of thing. And there was some interesting research that just came out that was about CEOs who are Black and the market capitalization of the companies that they're leading see a little bit of short-term gains once they're announced as a CEO. And there was a direct connection to the fact that a lot of people who are racialized, women, queer people, people with disabilities, we're not hired for our potential. We're hired only after we have achieved much more than other people from the majority have achieved. So this idea that Black CEOs tend to be much more educated than white CEOs. They tend to have much more professional experience, and they have a longer track record of management success. Because usually, if you are from a marginalized group, if you're racialized, if you're queer, you have to prove yourself so much more in order to get that chance. Whereas a lot of folks are just given chances because they're seen to have potential, whether the person acknowledge giving them that chance acknowledges that they're being biased, or perhaps they are really judging them based on their performance. But I think that's where what we try to promote at Pride of Work Canada is make sure that when you're looking at hiring and you're looking at promotions or you're looking at opportunities for professional development, you're making those decisions based on the person's actual qualifications for the job and their ability to do the job as it's written. Not based on what you think that they maybe could be capable of because you, quote, see something in them. And usually when people say that they see something in someone, they see themselves. And that's what they're promoting. They're promoting a younger version of themselves. And there's not a lot of malice there. There's just not a lot of fairness there.
1: That is a beautifully well put point. I'm going to get that on a poster. All right, I pointed out my t-shirt. I'm not wearing a t-shirt, but it's just anyway. You get the point. It's a fantastic point. Now you work with a lot of employers, and maybe just it's my curiosity here, and but my question is as follows: do you get called in when there's been a small fire and heads have rolled and maybe this is an area they should be looking at improving? Or do you get called in when folks are like, look, we need to be proactive, we need to get ahead of continuing to improve as employers? Is it I'm just curious as to whether or not it's more proactive or reactive when you get involved with employers. But then also, what is some of the biggest advice or the most common advice that you give to employers, because many of whom are listening to the show, that they can take back with them, and then obviously reach out to you folks for more in-depth training and support. But yeah, maybe I'm just morbidly curious as to whether or not it's fire trucks or a cold call.
0: Well, I have to say it's both. Where, we get everything, right? So sometimes there's just some very well-meaning queer people who say, I would love to do more to make everybody love working here as much as I love working here. People are having a great time at work, they feel really supported, and they just want to do more. They want to be doing more stuff. It goes from that to sometimes an executive will call us and say, my daughter just came out as trans. And I'm starting to learn more about this stuff. And my God, do I have some work to do at this workplace? Because when I told people that I work with, oh, my daughter came out as trans, half of them didn't know what I was talking about. And I just want to make sure that by the time my daughter is going into the workforce, she doesn't have to deal with that kind of stuff, right? And it can go all the way to there was a harassment complaint and there was a really bad situation. And that's why whenever people are asking us, can you come in and do some training or can you come in and do a consulting project? We say, did something go wrong? And be honest with us. Because if you tell us that something went wrong, we will actually help you and we'll help the employee and we'll help you figure out the best way to resolve this situation. But if you're not honest with us, we can't help.

0: you, right? So we really, it runs the gamut, but we've actually been seeing a lot more proactive action from employers over the last couple of years, where honestly, employers have just been coming to us and saying, tell us where to start. Our competitors have been doing this for a while. We want to get in this game too. We have a lot of people on staff who we know are queer or trans or both, and I don't think a lot of them are out. And we would love to just create an environment where they felt comfortable, where they want to come out or if they want to contribute more. So it really is, all over the place. But the number one piece of advice that I give to every employer that, no matter what industry you work in, no matter what type of business, size of business, the companies that we work with, they always want to jump into doing training. They always want to jump in. How do we teach people the things to say, the right words to use, all of that kind of stuff? What I always ask them is, how does that really add value for the queer and trans people that you have working there or that you have potentially working there? You are still centering straight cisgender people when you do training about queer and trans people, like we're not in the room. And I know from working with these communities for, almost 20 years that we are in every room. We are in every workplace. We're in every industry. We're in every classroom. So stop talking about us like we're not here. And if you're going to start somewhere, start by doing something that will directly benefit the queer and trans people on your team, not something that's going to continue to benefit the people who have always benefited, which is the straight cis people. So as much as we love those allies and we love straight people and we love cis people and we want to do things for them, number one priority should be helping the people who need help the most. And that's not going to be the same thing in every situation, but it's going to be the most important thing for you to do.
1: I have been skeptical about training for years anyway, because it turns out just to be the adult equivalent of a math pop quiz. You sit in a room, somebody talks at you for half an hour, you smile and nod. At the end, they give you a quiz, you fill it out. By breakfast the next day, you can't remember half the answers, and you go about your business as if nothing happened. Not to say that training sessions never work, I default to skepticism because I've seen too many training sessions of many different varieties, really, where I saw no real impact from it. I think there's more constructive ways of going about improving things. I love the mere exposure effects, the idea of having like sit down in coffee chats and, just getting people who assume themselves to superficially have nothing in common and just be like, find a movie that you both like and talk about why you like that movie for 10 minutes. Little things like that of just being like, you like RoboCop? It's like, I love RoboCop. Be like, why do you? I would never have assumed that
2: Who are
1: you would
2: you
1: love
2: talking
1: RoboCop.
2: to that's a fan of RoboCop?
1: Who are you talking to who's not a fan of RoboCop? What's
0: I
1: wrong
0: love
1: with
0: anything Paul Verhoeven. I love all of his movies, my
1: Right?
0: favorite director. But I know exactly what you mean. Whenever I go, I'm from Nova Scotia, and whenever I go out east or even when I go out west, and before I give a talk and I'm meeting with whatever executive has brought me in to talk to the group, I always ask them, what kind of car do you drive? What kind of truck do you drive? And, I grew up in my dad's garage. I know a surprising amount about cars. So I just listen to them talk about, and they're sometimes very surprised that this like swishy gay guy like is like talking to them about cars, but it just helps them understand like I'm not this alien from another planet. Like I'm from the same space as you are. And it helps us have a little bit of a connection beforehand. But I think the other thing about training that I find really tough is that once you start giving people definitions, people kind of imprint on that definition. And, if you pull 10 people off the street who identify as queer, I'm sorry, you're going to get 10 different definitions of the word queer. And personally, that's why I love our community. And that's why I love being a member of this community. And I love being queer because we don't all have to fit the exact same definition. And we learn to live outside of those little boxes. So I think once you start giving people those clear-cut definitions, it's a recipe for disaster. But when we come in and do training, what we do, we just focus on what does effective communication look like in this workplace? How do we start a meeting off so that we all have the same information about each other? And how do we take cues from people and, mirror that language where if I come in and I start talking about my partner and, oh, my partner and I this weekend did this. don't go around calling him my special friend, right? He's my partner. That's the word that I use. So, you know, don't say, oh, his friend or his roommate or whatever. It's a really silly example. But,
2: it's always,
0: you know,
2: the roommates.
0: Yeah.
2: It's always the roommates.
0: But, yeah, you know, like, how do we give people tools that regardless of who they're in a conversation with, they're starting that conversation off well, it's maintaining a level of respect for each other. And we don't always have to get into specifics about terminology or vocabulary. We just talk about what are some tools we can use to build a relationship together, regardless of where we're coming from. That's what we focus on. And we find it to be a lot more effective than, you know, going through the alphabet and saying, these are all the different identities that you might encounter on a daily basis.
2: You're listening to CanQueer, home of Canada's queer media, and the interview with the executive director of Pride at Work. We're just going to jump to our next song. This is Senses by General Malaise, and we'll be back just after this.

0: Hello and welcome back to Can Queer, home of Canada's queer media. My name is Luke Smith and we are going to jump back into our interview with the executive director of at Pride at Work and a conversation about how LGBT folks are in the areas of employment. Here we go.
1: My partner and my roommate, he works for a plumbing firm. This may have come up previously on the show, and they are French Canadian. They are very, I mean, everyone here has met a plumber. Like that's not out of the norm. There's very much an attitude that made me think of this plumbing firm. It's not necessarily there, but the why should we bother? Like why do we need to make a fuss and open doors and have sit down conversations? Like why can't I just go and fix the pipes? Like why is this interrupting my workday? You know, like why as an employer should I stop all my plumbers fixing pipes and mm-hmm. have them come and talk about communication styles? Like what's as an employer who maybe hasn't had an incident happen, what is the benefit? What's the financial benefit of bringing your whole self to work, as I've seen it put by a bank?
2: Yeah, people say that bring your whole self to work line a lot, but I think it's pretty illustrative because for some people, they spend so much time covering who they are, or so much energy gets put into making sure nobody finds out things about them. Wouldn't you want that person putting all of their energy into that plumbing job? Like, wouldn't you want everybody's head in the game for whatever it is you're trying to do? So, that's what I think of, is that when people are coming to work every day scared, or people are coming to work every day, you're a firefighter and you're worried that, the person who's supposed to hold the ladder for you is not going to hold it. You know, you're going with that fear, like every day that somebody's not going to have your back the way that they have somebody else's back. That weighs on you day in, day out, and it affects your performance. So, people sometimes say, well, it's not my problem that these people come to work and they can't be out, or, they're not comfortable. It's not your problem, but you sure as hell benefit from the solution, because you have more people coming to work who are able to put their whole selves into their job and benefit the business and be a quote team player. We're always talking about how we want team players. Well, I want to know all the people on my team. I want to know all about them, and I want to know how I can get the best work out of them. So that we can all succeed. So that's really, it's not a magic recipe for huge profits where, everybody comes in to work and next day, you've got 100% market share in the industry mm-hmm. that you're in. That's just not the way it works. Mm-hmm. But if you create an environment where people are comfortable and where people can really focus on their work and keep their, like I said, their head in the game, rather than how am I going to figure out, I've talked to parents who go to work and they hear what people say about trans people, or some of the things that they hear about trans and non-binary kids. And they're petrified that their colleagues are going to find out that their kid is trans, because they worry, what if, they don't like trans kids and they find out that I have a trans kid, and then I get fired and I can't look after that kid that I love so much. So now I have to go to work every day, and I have to not talk about my kid who I love. Everybody else gets to talk about their kid. That really weighs on people. Or, I know queer people who go to work every day. Nobody at work knows that they have kids, because that would mean that they would have to know that they have kids with somebody of the same gender, that they're married to somebody who's the same gender. And I can't imagine going to work every day and not sharing all kinds of little things about my family. I love my family. I want to be able, and I love that I can talk about my family at work. I can't imagine what that would feel like. So I think sometimes companies need to think about, there's some business prerogative there where you want people's head in their work and not up in the clouds worrying about what people think. But don't you also just want to work somewhere where people go to work every day and they can actually put a smile on their face? I don't think that you should have to be tough to go to work. I think that we all deserve to go to work and feel safe. End of story.
1: I wonder if that's a retention question. Because if I found myself in a place where being queer was even difficult, I would be looking for alternatives. I'd be looking for the exit. You know what I mean? And it's very expensive to recruit, hire, and train someone when maybe an open conversation, a session with Pride at Work would be maybe a lot. I don't know what you charge, but I assume it's cheaper than hiring a whole new fleet of people.
2: I think it is. And, I was a person who I hopped around from job to job because I've been out since I was 14. And I've just never really been interested in being in any kind of closet. And I've never really been able to keep myself in one. And I hopped from job to job to job. And I've been in this job for almost 10 years. And, it's the longest time I've ever been in one place. And I love it. And, I think that a lot of the folks in our environment really like it too. We don't just know what to tell other employers, but I feel like we're doing a really good job of our own culture. We won awards for our inclusion efforts. We're not perfect, but we're trying to get better all the time. And that retention question is one that looms over us a lot because we've got a lot of really great, valuable people on our team. Over half of the people that on our team are from outside of Canada, so we benefit from all of this amazing international experience. Pretty much everybody on our team is, a member of the community that we serve. So we all have, skin in that game, so to speak. And we want to keep our people healthy and happy because I think that, judging from the growth that we've experienced over the last couple of years, in the past 2 years, we've gone from about $500,000 a year in revenue to about 2 million. And that's just been because of the incredible work of our staff team. So we want to keep these people happy and we want to keep them paid well. I mean, we want to keep them in their jobs that they're in now, or, advancing to the next. We want their next big job to be with Pride at Work Canada. So, come to Pride at Work Canada for the advice on queer and trans inclusion. Stay for the advice on retention and building happy and healthy teams.
1: One of
3: And the
1: the one of the
3: brownies.
1: and the brownies, I hope the brownies. One of the interesting things that has occurred to myself in particular is, I mean, I felt like I was a very interesting position to be in as the gay, in management, openly homosexual, especially with questions around pride that comes up. Where are we focusing our energies? And I'm kind of curious as to what you hear from other queer folks who are maybe in leadership positions with employers and workspaces. Is there a certain amount of not prophets or pariahs, that sort of I can't find the word for it, but I think you get what I'm aiming towards.
2: Yeah, the big trend I see right now, because the community that we work with is so broadly diverse, and with even within queer communities, people's circles can tend to be a little bit homogenous. People can kind of gravitate towards people who are like them. So I've actually seen a lot of execs who are tasked with, okay, well, I'm the executive sponsor of this pride group now. I'm a, out gay guy. But I don't really know that many bisexual people, or I don't know many people from XYZ community. And I've been really impressed by a lot of people coming and saying, I need to learn more about how I can do well by the whole community, because I know my experience, but I'm a gay guy, but I went, they'll say like, I went to private school and then business school, and I only came out a couple of years ago. So people have been really, really honest about what they think their shortcomings are. And, asking to be connected to people who can help them learn more about how they can be an advocate across all of the different parts of our communities, which, nobody can ever speak on behalf of somebody else's experience. But, that's why we hesitate when people say, do you have somebody who can come in and talk about their transition? Like, a trans person come in and talk about what it was like to transition? We say, well, no, we don't usually have people get up in front of a room full of strangers and talk about their personal medical information. But we can find some people to talk to your folks who have worked with a broad spectrum of trans people and can speak to some of the trends in, how that community is succeeding. What are some of the things that folks who are trans or non-binary need to thrive, who need, like, to move up in the workplace. So we try to make sure that when folks are, members of the community and they're tasked with kind of being an advocate, that they're speaking broadly in the macro about what's going to help the most people from the community, not just here's my personal story, isn't it sad or isn't it happy? That's a nice thing to pull the heartstrings, but it's not really, there's no evidence that that changes the workplace environment. The environment changes when you bring in that kind of macro perspective and you introduce policies and programs that actually help people make better decisions in the workplace, not just, when they go and they have a little lunch and learn and cry and then go back to their office and they don't change anything about what they do.
1: Well, I mean, I always enjoy a good cry at a lunch and learn, so
2: Yeah.
1: that's where I'm at. Sebastian's over there watching RoboCop, so each to their
0: I
1: own, I
0: mean,
1: suppose.
0: really what I was thinking is the thing that I want most in a lunch and learn is tacos. Yeah.
1: Yeah. Well, I am adamant that we get you back in to talk about how businesses market themselves to the queer community, because me and Sebastian have
0: Oh
1: talked in
0: God,
1: ad
0: rainbow
1: nauseam
0: washing,
1: about,
0: yeah.
1: the difference between winners and skittles and how each of them approached branding. There's for our audience here, Colin's shaking the head, so
2: Does
1: that's
2: anybody buy that rainbow stuff? Because like I don't, my mother buys a lot of it, like, but she's straight, so I don't know who a lot of that stuff is for.
1: Who knows? Well, we'll have you back on to talk about that at another time, but I want to thank you so much for taking the time to chat with us today. It's been an absolute pleasure. And for any employers listening or employees who may want to advocate, how can they reach out to you and find out more about the work you do?
2: You can visit prideatwork.ca. We're one big happy family. Everybody's email, including mine, are all on our website. You can connect with us that way. Or you can send an email to info@prideatwork.ca, and one of our friendly staff members will help you with whatever you need.
1: Excellent. Thanks so much. And we'll be back just after this. Actually, before we jump into our last track, we are nearly done with the show for today. All of the music today has been Canadian self-identified queer artists. The Happy Failure earlier at the start with Spiders and Cobwebs. And then, of course, General Malaise, fantastic name for a band, with their track Senses. And coming up next is Two Front Teeth with Better Messed Up. And we'll be jumping at in just a second. But first, some more good news. We are big fans of telling folks good news if and when we see it. And that is the news that the last state in Mexico, Tamaulipas, I apologize if I'm mispronouncing that, has recently voted in favor of same-sex marriage. Now, that follows multiple other states, actually follows, it's the last domino in Mexico to legalize same-sex marriage, following Durango, Guerrero, State of Mexico, Tabasco, Veracruz, and Yucatan. So this is exciting news that now the entirety of Mexico has same-sex marriage available. Like I said, we'll give you good news if and when we see it. But for now, this has been CanQueer, home of Canada's queer media. I have been Luke Smith. With me on the call was Sebastian, the co-host and the executive director of Pride at Work, and playing out now with Better Messed Up by Two Front Teeth.

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4: Today on Wings. As of 2022, Juneteenth is a U.S. federal holiday. First celebrated by black communities in Texas, it marks June 19, 1865, when Union troops arrived at the port of Galveston to enforce Lincoln's Emancipation Proclamation. While Americans celebrate that enslaved people were freed, many refuse to hear the cruel facts of slavery or allow them to be taught. The late Marion E. Barnes was a storyteller, author, historian, child advocate, and black community leader in Austin, Texas. This week and next, you will hear her read a story nobody would publish.

0: Welcome to Wings, a series of news and current affairs programs by and about women around the world, produced and distributed by the Women's International News Gathering Service. Wings proudly presents Wade in the Water by storyteller Marion Barnes. She begins with a preface about the story's history.
1: Wade in the Water is based on the lives of people who once lived. I learned their stories by talking with formerly enslaved persons during my childhood, and with elderly members of my family, and by consulting the library records of the United States government-sponsored interviews with formerly enslaved people conducted by writers in the 1930s. Perhaps because Wade in the Water is not a pretty story, its path to the public has been obstructed. Although written originally for Talk That Talk, an anthology of African-American storytelling, it was rejected by the publisher's editor. Subsequently taped to be broadcast during Black Heritage Month, the producer of the program for which it was intended refused to air the story. She said it made slavery seem too cruel. When a series of attempts to find a publisher failed, I decided to include Wade in the Water in a self-published anthology. Surprisingly, respected reviewers advised that it be excluded rather than risk alienating readers. What underlies the resistance to presenting Wade in the Water? To say it makes slavery seem too cruel is not plausible, since the story does not portray slavery to be nearly so cruel as it actually was. And readers should not be alienated by a depiction of life in the era of the American slavocracy unless the depiction conflicts with information, ideas, and ideals with which the reader is comfortable. I believe that to be the case, having encountered Americans of every hue who accept the highly sanitized version of the American slavocracy that is generally put forth. That is, the institution of slavery, though misguided, evolved during that era because of the country's developmental needs and the cultureless state of captured Africans. Also, captives received civilizing benefits from exposure to Western culture that outweighed the loss of freedom and abuse of human rights. Believers of this myth are disturbed when it's pointed out that captured Africans came from a part of Africa where a successful smallpox vaccine was being used. Not until 1796 would Dr. Edward Jenner become the first Western physician to develop a similar vaccine. They are further disquieted by evidence that ancestors of the captives possessed knowledge and technological skills in astronomy exceeding that of 20th century Western scientists, and by evidence that much of the progress of modern civilization rests upon the inventions, discoveries, and spiritual leadership of the captives and their descendants. Such people are equally distressed facing the reality of slavery in America, for which there is no historical parallel. Never before nor since has the enslavement of a people included the systematic destruction of their history, culture, languages, communities, families, and personal self-esteem as implemented by Americans. The bestiality of members of the master class is also without precedent. In the instruments and forms of torture devised, in enslaving their own children, in multiple incestuous unions with their children and grandchildren, whom they customarily enslaved or sold, in the attempt to legally dehumanize the enslaved population, in barbaric lynchings that were still occurring almost daily long after freedom had been proclaimed. Newspapers advertised lynchings in advance. Crowds came from afar on chartered trains. Victims were roasted over slow fires and their bodies mutilated. In addition, bodies were often cannibalized. People hoarded body parts as souvenirs, and photographs of lynched, mutilated bodies were sold as picture postcards. Well beyond the 1920s, lynchings were still being tallied, Yearly totals were publicized along with the gross national product and other national records. Although Wade in the Water does not emphasize the most heinous aspects of the institution of slavery, its portrayal of life during those times is jarringly at odds with the popular concept of a nearly benign slavocracy. And for many Americans, such a portrayal is unsettling. Historians have largely settled the problem by creating the widely accepted version of the era of slavery. Educators and students have followed suit by accepting that version without questions. Afro-Americans deal with the concept of the American slavocracy in different ways, most of which reject reality. Some romanticize slavery and the survival behavior of that time. Many do not want to remember their history. In my own family, there was icy resistance to any attempt to probe the past. Most of the African-American young children and teenagers I have encountered in traveling across the country have been taught virtually nothing of their history by their families, community organizations, or schools. I meet young people who do not know what Dr. Martin Luther King Jr. did, or who Malcolm X was, or what types of music African-Americans have given the world. And they generally know nothing about the enslavement of their ancestors. Children of most ethnic groups are taught their special culture and history by their families and in community settings. The reason this custom is not widespread among Afro-Americans can perhaps be discerned from an expression made by many Afro-Americans during the television dramatization of Roots. "I don't want to see what happened back then. It's too painful. We need to forget about all that." Nothing could be further from the truth. We need to remember all of our history. The legacy of slavery imprints upon the life of every African American from birth to death. Forgetting the past means living with the imprint and not knowing what caused it, nor how to counteract it or benefit from it as the need may be. We need to remember. An estimated 100 million Africans were kidnapped from their homeland and sold into captivity. And it is believed by many historians that of that number, more than 30 million were slaughtered or died of maltreatment or disease. We need to give tongue to their every wound. The American Holocaust of enslaved Africans lasted nearly 300 years. It is impossible to number the millions of men, women, and children who were whipped, tortured, hanged, butchered, and roasted during those centuries. We need to remember. The death-dealing afterglow of the Holocaust in which we now live continues to claim lives daily, directly and indirectly. We need to remember. We need to remember. We need to remember. Wade in the Water. Queenie was really scared. Marse Johnson had sent for her, and she had found him here with Marse Joss Platt from the next plantation down the road. They were laughing and talking about a price for her like she wasn't even there. Marse Josh rubbed his thick, heavy, hairy hands all over her 10-year-old child's body, just showing the first slight signs of coming womanhood. Queenie's frightened eyes stretched wide and filled with water. "Ain't nothing to her, John. The money you asking for her is way out of line." "Look here, boy, I didn't send for you. You come to me asking about her." I know, but I can see she's so little she can't be much use to nobody around here. It'll be years before she'll be any real use to you. And even then, she's built little, so she ain't never gonna be no strong worker." "But you take me, I'm a single man. I'm gonna need somebody to run my house for me again pretty soon. And I'm thinking this young is young and good, and I can train her my way." Like you trained Maybelle a few bears back, huh? That what's the matter? Maybelle getting a little too old for your liking? Johnson's bawdy laughter filled the room. Tain't that exactly. Maybelle ain't even 20 years old yet, but seem like she always feeling poorly nowadays. She can't do nothing much no more. She ain't got no strength, no life like she used to have. I figure it'll be all she can do to help train a new one. Well, listen, ain't but 10, and you squawking about the price, you old hound dog. For what you got in mind, she'd be cheap at twice what I'm asking. Queenie's throat felt like it would burst. Tears were rolling down her agitated, chocolate-colored face. Get out of here, gal, Johnson shouted at her impersonally. Go on, get! Queenie bolted blindly from the room, straight into the arms of a shadow that slipped off the wall and became the cook who hugged the child fiercely, then hurried down the hall. From the moment Queenie had been summoned from the vegetable patch where she and her twin, Lil King, were working, the intelligence system among the enslaved people on the plantation had operated intensely and flawlessly as it always did. All over the South, behind vacant stares and blank, impassive faces of enslaved black men and women who built roads, constructed buildings, laid rails, hewed lumber, shined shoes, made beds, washed clothes, nursed babies, drove carriages, weeded gardens, picked cottons, tended children, were eyes and ears that missed nothing, and minds that keenly interpreted the words, behaviors, and thoughts of the white master class. Now, throughout the silent big house, invisible black ears had heard everything, and lips whispered the news to enslaved houseworkers who had not heard. Moments later, a short, stout, enslaved woman stepped onto the back porch of the big house, carrying a laundry basket filled with wet clothes. She was called Hap Hat, shortened from Happy Hattie, a name she had earned because of her constant, lusty singing. Walking toward the clotheslines, Hap Hat felt the eyes of field hands boring into her. Veiled beneath the sun hats, hidden behind corn stalks, innocently looking across the land, their eyes watched her, waiting for her message, waiting to be told what was happening to Queenie in the big house. Hap Hat set her basket on the ground, withdrew a clothespin, and pinning a shirt on the line, she began to sing mournfully. Without a father, without a mother, without a sister, Lord, or a brother, what a mean world to live in. Lord, I've got to live here until I die. Hap Hat's song electrified the field hands. Mad Dog Platt was buying Queenie just as he had bought Maybelle. Poor Maybelle, pitiful now, broken, sick, and old before her time. It would be worse for Queenie. She was younger than Maybelle had been, and Hap Hat's song had said without a brother, which meant Platt wasn't buying King. Queenie was going to be separated from her twin. Spontaneously, the field hands began to moan their anguish in harmony, then to mournfully intersperse their moaning harmony with the sad refrain sung by Hap Hat, venting their grief because tragedy was striking the child who belonged to all of them. The song and its sorrowful message traveled through the air from one field of workers to another, and from plantation to plantation, until virtually every captive in the county knew what was happening to Queenie. The story of Queenie and her twin was well known to most of them. Their mother had died when they were born. Johnson, the plantation owner who had fathered them, had tried to sell the babies. Unable to do so, he had let them grow up in the quarters for the enslaved. No one had ever named the children. Cared for, loved, and waited on by all around, they were facetiously called Lil King and Lil Queen, which evolved into King and Queenie. Inside the big house, Queenie was crying. He gonna sell me, Cookie. He gonna sell me, sure, she sobbed. And they ain't said nothing about Lil' King. He gonna sell just me. "You hush, little queen," the cook said. She wiped Queenie's face with her apron, then pulled her close. "It'll be all right, don't you fret." Queenie strained away from the cook's ample, smothering bosom to peer up into her face. "How can it be all right? How can it, Cookie? Maybelle ain't all right. Folks say it's his fault. Folks say, I don't know. I know what folks say. But that's not going to happen to you. Trust me, child. I can't. Queenie wailed over and over as Cookie wiped her tears and rocked her in her arms. "Hey, nobody can help me." Just then, through the screened windows of the house, they heard the tortured, mournful song of the field hands and understood that they knew what had happened. A strong, vibrant voice rang out above the others in the field and changed the song. The new melody sang their present anguish and called up beautiful scenes of Africa that were memories for those recently captured and tantalizing visions for others enslaved from birth in an alien land. "Sometimes I feel like a motherless child. Sometimes I feel like a motherless child. Sometimes I feel like a motherless child, a long way from home, a long way from home."

0: like a morning down, a long way from home, a long way from home. The song made the overseer uncomfortable. He was hated and feared by the captives, and he liked it that way. That's why I get so much work out of their dumb black hides, he often told himself. Still, there were times when they made him feel uneasy, and this was one of those times. Ain't no cause for nobody to be moaning round here yet, he snarled, punctuating with the resounding crack of the snakeskin whip he carried. Instantly, a lusty, powerful voice raised a rousing jubilee song. Hallelujah, there's a meeting here tonight. Hallelujah, there's a meeting here tonight. I know you by your daily walk. There's a meeting here tonight. Get you ready, there's a meeting here tonight. Get you ready, there's a meeting here tonight. I know you by your daily walk. There's a meeting here tonight. All the hands joined in shouting the chant, improvising seemingly meaningless verses to what sounded like a nonsense song. The overseer's face relaxed into a twisted smile. Fool niggers, always singing some pretend song about something they wish they could have. No, they ain't allowed to have no meeting where they can plot against white folks. But let them sing like fools. They work better that way. That night, recruited by the song, captives gathered at their usual meeting place. The spot was protected on one side by the river. The shore, encrusted with pebbles and rocks, made slippery, noisy footing for anyone approaching on horseback or foot, except for those traveling the hidden path that led to it, to catch or muffle sounds made during the meeting. A massive cast-iron pot was placed upside down in the area. For further protection, lookouts were placed strategically, and invisible vines strung across nearby paths to topple any rider who came too close. The meeting was emotional, filled with grief and remorse for Queenie, their child, facing a hideous fate, and for Maybelle, whom they had not been able to save. The group was overwhelmed by feelings of frustration at the surface powerlessness of their enslaved condition. Above all, they were determined that Queenie would not be next in a series of pre-adolescent enslaved girls, at least one of whom he had fathered, that Joshua Platt had ruined. The primary responsibility for finding a way to save Queenie was given to the cook and Uncle Ezra. The oldest among them, he was widely respected for his wisdom and healing knowledge. Not only was he the doctor for captives on the Johnson Plantation, his skill in curing physical ailments was sought after by people for miles around, black and white, captives and the master class alike. Within a week, the sale of Queenie was finalized, and Platt arranged for her to be brought to his place in a wheeled cart. But when Queenie was sent for, the cook said the child was sick. What's the matter with her? Johnson asked, surprised. She's got a high fever. Uncle Ezra and I have been doctoring on her, but it doesn't seem to do no good so far. Well, he paused and cleared his throat. Mas Josh bought her, so she's going to have to go over there and stay where he is. Sick or well, don't make no difference. He'd be responsible for her getting well now. She can't be moved, the cook said. I told you she has a high fever. You don't want to kill the child, do you? Well, no. Guess if she died, he'd want his money back. But just get her over there as soon as you can. Meanwhile, behind the scenes, enslaved captives were feverishly plotting an escape to freedom for the twins. The plan was to prevent Queenie from being moved until Moses came, then put her and King on the Underground Railroad to freedom. Moses was the code name they used for Harriet Tubman, an escaped captive who kept coming back and returning other captives to freedom. But nobody knew exactly when Moses was due. Many said she was coming soon. But would it be soon enough? Could they keep the child out of Platt's hands until Moses arrived? Days passed. Platt and Johnson pressed for information about Queenie daily. They were told there was no improvement, that the child was nearly comatose, that she was being treated by Uncle Ezra. When asked about her, the old man would shake his head as though dumbfounded. "Never saw nothing like this in all my born days. Nothing I give her ain't helping." A week had passed in this way when old Judas, as the captives called Johnson secretly, summoned the cook. "Listen here," he said. "Pack that gal's things and take her over to Master Platt's today." "But I don't want to hear nothing else." He raised his hands, palms pushing outward. "I don't care if she's sick or well, if she lives or dies. She's got to go to a new master. She's his responsibility now. I don't want her dying here on my hands. She goes today." "So that's it," the cook said to Uncle Ezra in the captive's sleeping quarters shortly afterwards, her black eyes blazing angrily. "We can't stall any longer. We have to take her to Mad Dog Platt." Uncle Ezra was feeding Queenie, who ate listlessly and didn't seem to know they were there. "Always knew it could happen," he said. "Hoped it wouldn't happen before Moses got here." "What you gonna do?" the cook asked heavily. "She ain't gonna be no Maybelle over there, Ezra, if I have to take care of it myself."
1: I know.
0: He stroked Queenie's hair. "But ain't no cause to do what I can't change yet, not yet." He handed cook the empty dish. "Like she is now, she wouldn't stop him none," he muttered. "I have to put her down further. Even then, how can you know? You can't never know about a mad dog. Moses need to get here." Later, they wrapped a blanket around Queenie, now completely limp and unresponsive, and traveled by wagon to Platt House, where Maybelle arranged for the child to share her room in the big house. "I'll be looking in on her every day," Uncle Ezra said, giving Maybelle two packages of measured portions of herb powders. "Mix one from this bag in her cornmeal mush every morning. You hear Moses is coming, don't give her no more of this. Start giving her from this other bag." Their hearts heavy, cook and Uncle Ezra climbed into the wagon and left. Inside the Platt mansion, Maybelle listened to the fading sound of the horse's hooves and wagon wheels as she watched Queenie deep in sleep, her breathing heavy and labored. Slowly, she lifted Queenie's little hand in her own hands, now rough, bony, and claw-like. And she remembered the first night she had spent in this house, when her hands had been like Queenie's were now. Memories began to wash over her. How the other captives had tried to help, even tried to keep her away from Platt. In the end, nothing anybody did could stop him. They had shown her their love in countless ways, trying to comfort her tortured soul and body with soothing words and Bible quotations, with salves and ointments. She remembered the times her juvenile body had conceived, swelled, and aborted babies it was unable to carry. Then last year it had seemed she would carry a baby full term, and she had pleaded with Uncle Ezra, "Please, you've got to help me. I can't have no baby for Platt to do it like he's doing me, and I don't want to kill it after it's here. Help me now." Shortly afterwards, she had buried a stillborn daughter. Since then, ill much of the time, her insides often feeling fiery, she had not gotten pregnant again, although Platt's sexual abuse of her had not lessened. When he told her one day that he was planning to get someone to help her run the house, her heart leaped wildly. She was surprised she hadn't seen it coming, but she knew this meant someone else would replace her in Platt's bed. Someone else would have to stand his pawing, clawing, jawing all over her body. She had not cared who that would be. She would be free of the horror, and nothing else.

0: From that moment, she guarded the child fiercely, managing to always have herself or someone else in the room with her. Platt ordered that the door be kept open so he could keep abreast of Queenie's condition. Angry and afraid he had made a bad bargain, he peered through the bedroom door at Queenie, who was always asleep or stupefied. He plied Maybelle and Uncle Ezra with questions and paced through the mansion.
1: Marion Barnes' story, Wade in the Water, continues in our next Wings program.
2: 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The Wings sound logo is from Libana's album, A Circle is Cast. I'm Frieda Worden. 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
2: Well, hello, my darlings, and welcome to Aggie Around Town. That's the local matters segment that gathers up fascinating and weird people from all around town. 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Now, as I mentioned, I'm your host, Aggie Stevens, and in the studio today, we have two very different writers, not just by gender, but by theme as well. We have Angela Douglas and Luke Whittle. Did I say your last name right, Luke?
3: Whittle.
2: All right, I'll go with that. I was looking at that, I thought, oh, witty. I bet you he's a witty guy.
3: Oh, right. My British ancestors would say, I would agree with that. Yes.
2: There's nothing like Brit wit. I do really enjoy it so much. So let's start with some introductions. Angela, up close and personal with the mic, and tell us where you're from and what you're doing. What do you do when you're not moaning over your computer?
4: I live in Summerland. I'm relatively new to the Okanagan from the island originally. My day job is marketing and being a mom to two very busy preteen children.
2: What does the marketing involve?
4: I do freelance marketing for anyone that needs it from...
2: Oh, help me, please.
4: Absolutely. I've helped authors. I've helped mortgage brokers. I've done for diamond mining, all kinds of stuff, any kind of product, blogging, social media, whatever they need.
2: Okay, that sounds pretty comprehensive, right? Luke, a brief bio from you, please.
3: I work in the wine industry. I do wine club sales and online sales for a winery locally here, Blasted Church Vineyards in Okanagan Falls. And I've been in the Okanagan since 2007, and I'm trying to figure out how long it takes for me to be here until I can say that I'm actually a local. I think it's going to be a little longer than 17 years, but
2: no,
3: I'm getting
2: close. If you work in the wine industry, you're local. If you've ever picked cherries, you're a local.
3: I had a cherry tree in my backyard for
2: that
3: a while.
2: Counts.
3: So
2: that totally counts.
3: Okay, good.
2: Okay, you mentioned you do wine club work. You don't actually own Blasted Church?
3: No.
2: Okay, but yeah. You do promo work in essence for them? Is that it?
3: I do. I run their website and I do all their online orders. And I do their, I

0: there's their wine club as well, too.
1: What's in a wine club? I've always thought, oh my gosh, I don't know enough about wine to join a wine club. What's in a wine club?
0: You don't have to know anything about wine. You just have to enjoy wine. And if you enjoy wine, then you are a perfect candidate for a wine club. All you need to do is basically sign up on the website and enter your information, your shipping information, and you can have your wine shipped to you, or you can go pick it up if you live locally. And basically, you're part of, for Blasted Church's case, you're part of 3 shipments a year, and you can get 6 bottles or 12 bottles or however many bottles you want. And it's delivered right to your door on the schedule. So,
1: oh,
0: 3 times a year, basically.
1: That's all I need is more wine delivered to my door. Oh, my gosh. Okay. My problem would be, I don't know, one wine from another, but maybe we'll need to get back to that. Angela, jump in. What are you writing? You're here because you're primarily a writer in my vaulted estimation. What have you written? What are you writing?
2: I started off writing for work, for marketing, blogging, websites, all that kind of stuff, content. And then I started to write for myself, creative nonfiction in the beginning, entering contests and writing small pieces and articles. And then I went for what I love to read, which is thrillers, mystery, anything dark and twisty. So I've written a book every fall, and it comes out January 28th, and I've written 2 more since then.
1: Congratulations on having an actual book actually published by a real publisher. She's brought a copy of the book in, and we'll hear a little section from it in a moment. But this is where I wish we were on TV, because Angela writes dark and twisted. My friend Carole writes dark and twisted. I have noticed, and Faye Arcand writes pretty dark stuff. And I've noticed, why is it that very refined, attractive-looking women write these dark, grim mysteries? Angela, why are you attracted to the dark side of life?
2: Dark on the inside, always dark. When I was little, I read from a super young age, and I basically went from Sweet Valley Twins to Stephen King with only a few stops along the way, so I come by it naturally. I've read it and loved it from a very young age.
1: Stephen King has corrupted a lot of us.
2: He has.
1: Taken us down a dark path. Okay, that's enough darkness. Luke, please rescue me. Tell me what you have written, and you've got a stack of books with you as well.
0: Yeah, I write about wine, shockingly, and this is my 6th book has just come out, which is called The Sipster's Pocket Guide to 50 More Must-Try BC Wines, Volume 3.
1: Fabulous.
0: I've done 2 volumes of that, and then I have an Ontario book as well, so same idea, and I have another Ontario book that is going to be coming out in the fall of 2024. excuse me. So, yeah, basically, I talk about wine in a way that is a little bit more lighthearted, a little bit more conversational, maybe less, technical. You know, when we go to wineries, we hear about technical things, and I think that scares a lot of people off. We don't always think that, oh, I don't know what tannins are or malolactic fermentation is. I guess I'm not going to like this wine. And that's totally not true. You will absolutely love this wine, or you could love it even if you don't know what that stuff is. And it's not really about describing wines that way. There's other ways to describe wines, and that's what I try to write about.
1: I lived in Vancouver for a while, and I hung out with people. Anyway, wine was often involved, and somebody said, if you really don't know anything about wine and you're with somebody who's, knowledgeable, describe the person. So I would say, I'm looking at you saying, mature with youthful overtones, a certain amount of sass to this full-bodied wine that is articulate and sophisticated. I'm sure you'll love it. How's that? Angela.
0: That's awesome.
1: Angela. Also, mature, but rather high tone, sleek, clean, a lovely finish. Oh, this is one that's a keeper, folks.
0: you get
1: the idea. So how to fake your way through a wine tasting conference. Luke, I'm sure, can give me some tips, but hey, that's my way of getting through it. I just knock it. Well, no, I don't say I knock it back. I do try to sip it. Luke, mm-hmm. your books are called, I thought it was a cute title, The Sipster's Guide. Mm-hmm. And how did you come up with that one?
0: It came about because that was probably the third or fourth glass of wine that night, and that's the kind of creative things that come to me at that particular sort of stage of the evening. Mm-hmm. It's really obviously a blend of hipster and sip, you know, yeah. Sipping wine, mm-hmm. and so it's kind of just that I wanted to have something that sort of was recognizable and stood out, and I like coining terms. Every book mm-hmm. I write, I actually coin a new term, or I try to come up with a new term, and I Google it, and I try to find out if anyone's ever come up with it before. And I don't know that actually works, and if I do, and I only remember a couple of them and anytime I'm using them, but it's just part of my being creative, I guess, mm-hmm. coming up with that kind of thing. But I wanted it to make it approachable as well, too. Again, it's all about being approachable.
1: It's very approachable. I saw Sipsters, and that stuck in my mind right away. That's mm-hmm. much better than, you know, the ultimate guide to fine wines or something, which would put me off.
0: But yeah.
1: Sipsters does make it very acceptable.
0: Mm-hmm. Yeah. And you're right. Most of the wine books on my shelf have like horrible titles mm-hmm. that are just very technical, and they're very, you know, the encyclopedia of fine wine or whatever. I mean, I'm just making this up, but but it's, they're not really that. I mean, for me, they're interesting because I like reading about wine, and I've read them all, and mm-hmm. and everything that I have I've read, but it's just, I wanted something that maybe someone who doesn't own wine books would mm-hmm. would be able to pick up without really thinking mm-hmm. that it wasn't for them.
1: I would agree with you. I would pick up your book, and probably will, but would not pick up The Ultimate Wine Guide, because that mm-hmm. was just, no, I'm not that interesting. I just want to know what I can get locally, and mm-hmm. you know, what I can explore beyond what I've already had. And, mm-hmm. Now, Angela, you have a completely different kind of title, Every Fall.
2: Yes.
1: Now, what's behind that? Because we're talking murder mystery here, so.
2: Yeah. A lot of murder.
1: A lot of murder.
2: You gotta like to kill people off to be in this this type of writing.
1: Use the mic. Yeah.
2: Excuse me. So yeah, Every Fall. The first time I wrote the book, because of course I've rewritten it several times, took place over a period of a few years. So it happened. The stuff that happens in this house to these people was happening more so in the fall, but also what's happening to them has to do a lot with trauma and mental health. So the fall also means when they go down and when they're suffering. So dual meaning, but the book itself doesn't take place over multiple years anymore.
1: Okay. I was thinking Every Fall. I thought, is that the sound of everybody falling? I
2: mean, it could be.
1: It could be. Who knows? Yeah. Angela, are you ready to read like your back cover,
2: yes,
1: cover blurb of your book, please?
2: I can do that.
1: So this is Angela Douglas reading the promo or the back cover copy of her book, Every Fall.
2: Bree knew that life married to a beat cop would be tough, especially in the crime-infested city of East Bernheim. But she believes that they will be fine living in Berner, even after she has their first child. Family life is manageable until one day crime follows them home, threatening their safety. At a loss of how to keep his family safe and keep his job, Jake agrees to stretch their finances and move an hour away to a bigger house in a somewhat better neighborhood. Their life seems to improve until Bree, heavily pregnant with their second child, begins to hear voices and suffer strange dreams. And then, when tragedy strikes on the job, Jake enters a spiral of guilt and grief that degrades his grip on reality. Bree, isolated and struggling, must protect her children from the one person she thought would always keep them safe. She and Jake are haunted in every way, and not just by whatever's lurking inside the house. A thriller that tackles toxicity in police culture and trauma, Every Fall will have you on the edge of your seat.
1: Oh, I'm on the edge already.
0: That sounds cool, yeah.
1: It sounds like a topic relevant for the times because police toxicity has come up over and over, and we always like to think of cops as being the bad guys, but sometimes, only occasionally, but sometimes they do get a justifiable bad rap. So what's your background or what's your authority for speaking to that topic?
2: Yeah, definitely. I am married to a retired police officer, so I know a lot of them personally outside of the uniform, and that's what it is. They're just people in a uniform doing a job, a very hard job.
1: A very hard job. Mm-hmm. I agree with that, yeah.
0: Is it kind of like when you used to see teachers from school outside of school, and it's like, oh, wait, they're people, too.
2: It was always shocking in the grocery store. Who is that, a celebrity? Yeah. No, it's Mrs. Smith from English class.
0: Yeah.
1: yeah. For some reason, I was recalling the other day, the first time I used to go to catechism, which a nun taught all the time, and I happened to drop into, as a child, into a grocery store, and there she was with a grocery basket over her arm. And I thought, wait, a nun shopping? And it never occurred to me that they ate, you know, as well. It's the same thing. So, yep. Oh, my gosh. All right, Luke, you've got your book ready to go here.
0: Sure.
1: Read us the back cover copy as well, if you don't mind.
0: Sure. 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In addition to his thoughts on wine country, Whittall shares common misconceptions about certain grapes, from scented candles to middle children to sweatshirt weather. With food and activity pairings that range from Thai noodles and pool noodles to Schubert and Hootenannies, and an index of attitudes that lets you choose a wine based on your mood, Sipsters is equal parts freewheeling and focused. The book finishes up with Luke's profiles of entrepreneurs whose unusual touring, rating, and tasting programs demonstrate their dedication to unfussing the experience of enjoying wine. True Sipsters all.
1: Oh, okay, that's very approachable. I like that. And lots of humor, which sells everything. So,
0: I am hysterical.
1: Okay.
0: I don't think I am, but I like reading things that are kind of funny, and I like reading things that might have dual meanings or that might have just ways to keep it interesting. And I think that's, for me, it's part of the fun of the actual creative part of writing.
1: You mentioned Thai noodles and pool noodles. How does that come into the book?
0: Well, they're in the noodle family.
1: Yes, this is true. They're both long and skinny.
0: They are, yeah. And both equally fun. One is more delicious than the other.
1: You've chewed on both.
0: I had, in the interest of learning for the book, of course. I took that upon myself. But basically, wine pairings, because all of those things refer to things that would be, traditionally you would say what pairs with this particular wine. And sometimes it's not just food. Sometimes it's occasions. Sometimes it's attitudes. Sometimes it's moods. I do wine and mood pairings more than anything. And sometimes your mood is that you're hungry, and so you want to have some food. And so there's certain wines that go with things. And and it's not hard and fast rules or anything. Although I used to teach a wine and food pairing course at Okanagan College. There are certain things that do really react badly. So certain wines really react badly with certain foods. But for the most part, everything does go together, and you can actually come up with some really, really interesting pairings.
1: Okay. The going together badly, that would be based on chemistry rather than taste, the chemistry of the foods.
0: Yeah, that's right. So when you have a really, say, oily fish of some kind, and you drink a wine that has a lot of tannins in it, like the really rough, harsh, big red wine type tannins, there's going to be a chemical reaction that happens in your mouth, and it's not going to be pleasant. And if you like tasting, metal in your mouth, then hey, go for it. And some people maybe do. I'm not saying that's bad, but that's what's going to happen.
1: Okay.
0: You know.
1: Okay, so. I just a day or two ago had a friend in for a very spicy East Indian meal, and he wanted to know which, you know, what kind of wine. And so what would you recommend for a relatively simple but fairly spicy East Indian dish?
0: Beer.
1: Beer.
0: Or cider. Yeah.
1: Darn, I forgot. I actually have some beer in the cupboard that needs drinking rather badly. I forgot that.
0: Yeah.
1: I went for quite a dry white, ultimately.
0: And how did it go?
1: I thought it was fine.
0: Yeah.
1: Yeah.
0: Then it's fine.
1: He thought it was fine. It was so good.
0: Mm-hmm.
1: Angela's laughing here. Angela, have you ever put a wine drinking scene in your books?
2: Oh, maybe. Yes. Yeah. Lots of alcohol in my books and followed by some other scenes, hungover, etc.
1: Hungover scenes,
2: hungover.
1: Yes.
2: Yeah, in this particular book, I think their choice of drink is champagne, brandy, and cognac. So no wine in this particular book.
1: Oh, I want to know those people. Yeah,
2: yeah,
1: they sound a little more upscale than... Yeah, so you have had wine drinking scenes.
2: Yes.
1: Good. Definitely. All right. What was my question? My question... to Luke, if you ever wrote a murder mystery based on the wine industry, who would you murder? Now, you don't have to give names unless you want to.
2: That's a good question.
1: But who or what type of person would you like to murder within the wine industry?
0: Oh, boy. You know, that could be really interesting as a story. I think there would be... I think it would be interesting if... there was, you know, a winery owner of some kind that, you know, where the owner was either the murderer or, you know, and murdered his winemaker or her winemaker or something. I'm not sure how that would work, but it would be interesting if it could be solved by using like wine chemistry or something like that.
1: That would be interesting. Okay, we've got you started brainstorming already.
0: Your next book. How it happens.
1: That's you and Angela can collaborate on this one.
2: Sounds yes. good.
1: That would be very good.
2: Yeah.
1: Yes. Oh, well, loads of fun on this stuff. Okay. Angela, would you like to read a section from your book? I believe you picked out something you might want to share with us.
2: I did. There's not a lot of sections that are radio friendly, so I'll read the one that is.
1: Oh, yeah, we don't allow foul language.
2: There's a lot of potty
1: But
2: language.
1: I do have a bleeping function, okay. Just in case.
2: Oh, I don't think you'll need to bleep it. I think there's one swear, and I can self-bleep.
1: Okay.
2: Okay, so this is a few chapters into the book, and the book is written in two first-person perspectives, Bree and Jake. So this is Bree. After the incident at the grocery store, Riley and I spent a lot more time at home. Being a mom is equal parts boring and hard. I loved him to pieces, but I missed my friends, my nights out, and even the corporate marketing job I used to complain about. It was a demanding job that required a lot of overtime, but at least I'd been good at it. Motherhood was a different story. No matter how I tried, I felt like I was failing every day. We were playing with blocks on the living room floor for the 80th time that day when my phone rang. I jumped, knocking down our epic tower, and braced myself for Riley to start crying. Instead, he burst into a deep belly laugh. Laughing with him, I looked at my phone and debated whether to answer it or let it go. I knew I had to pick it up. She would just keep phoning if I didn't. Hi, Mom. Brianna, how are you? How are you feeling? I'm fine, really. I gave my statement to the police. Case closed. Jake's inspector even bought us a new stroller. Isn't that nice? My voice sounded chirpy and fake, even to me. Aren't they supposed to do things like that when things get ruined at a crime scene? No, Mom. That's not how it works. I think Jake should ask for a transfer. Don't they relocate Mounties all the time? Her voice was already getting louder. It's not that simple. We're looking into future transfers. I have no idea how long that will take, but we're on a list. How about you just move somewhere safer? I clenched my teeth. We've been over this before. We can only move within the city. We'd just be trading one set of problems for another. Well, why don't you come here? Jake can join you later. I sighed again. We're a family. We need to be together. My mom softened her tone. I'm just worried about you and afraid of the things you might be exposing Riley to, what sort of things you'll both become desensitized to. Me too. The incident was random, isolated. It could have happened anywhere. Not necessarily true, but whatever. As I switched the hot phone from one ear to the other, I glanced at the time. Riley had a block in each hand. If I didn't get off the phone soon, he'd start chucking them across the room. Jake isn't doing enough to protect the two of you from all that filth. Anyway, you could just come visit for a while and forget your problems. I pictured the view out her front room window overlooking the yacht club, waves crashing at the shore anytime the sky got angry. I grew up with that sound. The louder and wilder it got, the calmer and more grounded I'd felt. I closed my eyes and tasted salt. Brianna, are you still there? The ocean disappeared, and I was snapped back to the present by the sound of my annoying neighbors walking around upstairs in heels and my mom judging my life over the phone. We can't come visit right now. Riley has a checkup next week. I'll look at the schedule and see when we can. Please do. Where is Jake right now anyways? At the gym again? He sure spends a lot of time there, she snorted. He's at work making money to support his family, I said, and he goes to the gym to stay fit, and he can fight off the filth you referred to and stay alive. Silence. I'm sorry, it just seems a little vain. For the hands-on dad he said he wanted to be, he doesn't spend much time at home. She had to throw in one more dig. I have to go now, Mom. I'm waiting for the realtor to call, and Riley needs a nap. Your realtor? Let me know how that goes. And Bree, please think about what I said. You need to be in a safe place to raise a family. I have a spare room ready for you whenever you need it. I know. I hung up the phone before she could say anything else. I believed her when she said she had a spare room open for me any time I wanted. Just me and Riley, though, not Jake. Riley didn't need a nap, but I couldn't be on the phone with her anymore. I was feeling nauseous waiting for the realtor to call me back. I was pretty sure I knew what she was going to say. Our next block tower was very tall. This time I knocked it over on purpose so Riley would deliver one of his contagious laughs. Lottie perked up and started barking. It made us laugh even harder. Then I noticed her staring at the door. I heard a creak, and then the door hit the jamb and rattled in place. My heart rate sped up, and I held my breath as I watched. A minute or so passed, and nothing else happened. Maybe I imagined it. I exhaled and turned back to Riley to build another tower. But out of the corner of my eye, I could see the doorknob slowly turning. I'd forgotten to lock the knob, but thank goodness the deadbolt was in place. This time there was no doubt someone was on the other side of that door. They abruptly twisted the handle back and forth, shaking it. I scooped up Riley and tiptoed towards the door with Lottie barking wildly. Who's there? Silence. No more knob turning or door shaking. I glided in my sock feet until I reached the peephole. Riley must have sensed something was off. He was completely quiet. Two grimy, youngish men stood on the other side of the door, smiling. Can I help you with something? I asked, steadying my voice as best as I could while I twisted the doorknob into a locked position. Is this Cherry's place? No, it's not. This totally stank. I've never seen these guys in the building before, and I knew many of the residents. I doubted there was someone here named Cherry. Sorry, ma'am. Wrong apartment. I watched out the peephole as they laughed and turned away from the elevator. I heard another voice prompting them to go. I texted Jake, call me ASAP.
1: Ooh, okay. The scary person at the door. Yes. Especially for a pregnant woman who's already got a child and there and who knows, you know, where help can come from.
2: Yeah.
1: Very scary stuff. Yes. All right.
0: I think I would have fallen off my chair if you'd stopped your sample at the part about the doorknob just turning.
2: Yes.
0: Like I would.
2: And maybe I'll do that next time.
1: Yeah.
2: It was really hard to find a good sample.
1: I understand. Yeah, just taking a chunk out of a book is challenging, but I think that sets it up very nicely. The tension, and you bring in all the background. I mean, I used to do shift work, and that's murder on all your relationships.
2: Oh yeah.
1: You know, just to try to coordinate your life around day shift, night shift, and being called out unexpectedly.
2: And babies, kids, different sleep schedules.
1: All that, mm-hmm. Yeah. I mean, the department where I worked at Vancouver Airport, we all kept our answering machines on and didn't answer our phone because if it was a call back to work, we were required by law to go back and deal with whatever was going on.
2: Yeah.
1: And it really, like, suddenly cuts into your time. Doesn't matter what you're doing in your life. You have to go.
2: Yeah.
1: You know, and it's, I'm going to say, almost a privilege to be in that position to be able to help people, but it sure messes with your life. So, So I'm looking forward to reading your book to find out, you know, how all of this evolves.
2: Awesome.
1: Or devolves.
2: Right? Or both.
1: Okay. All right. Let's try to get a little more cheerful here.
2: Yes.
1: And go back to the Yakka Minute, Luke. That was Angela Douglas, by the way, just as a reminder. And I'm Aggie Stevens, your host on Aggie Around Town in the Local Matters segment of CFUZ 92.9 in Penticton, British Columbia. And Luke is going to read something I hope that is not nearly as tense, although for me, selecting a good wine is pretty darn full of tension. So, yeah. Luke, let us know what you've written.
0: Sure. And you're right. It can be pretty tense to try to find your own wine. I remember doing that as a university student. Okay, so this is a... I'm going to read a whole section, which isn't really long, about Code Wines Clone 77 Pinot Noir. And if you haven't visited Code Wines in Okanagan Falls, this is a good place to do it, and maybe this will get you to do that.
1: Code Wines in Okanagan Falls, okay.
0: Yep. So this is the winery price. It's about, I have four little symbols. I have symbols for every, to sort of represent the price, approximate price. Medium body, it's a dry wine. And the attitude for this wine is angelic. Oh. Pair with chicken with tarragon, salmon with lemon and ginger, or meditating. I can say with a high degree of certainty that I have met two legitimate angels in my life so far. They both possessed the most sensitive souls. They were very giving beings who strove to ensure the care of everyone that was around them. But that didn't mean that they were pushovers. Far from it, in fact. They were both unwaveringly confident in their beliefs. What made them different was that they did not gain that confidence by trying to make others feel the same way, or worse, bad for what they believed. They led by example. They were angels because they had the power to show you just how beautiful the world, and your place in it could be. This wine may change the way that you see the world. And it's not for the obvious alcohol-induced reasons that you might think. Excuse me. Remember that for sipsters, getting goofy on alcohol is not the reason to drink wine. Rather, it is a gentle nudge that may positively shift your perspective. That is what this wine will offer you. But you aren't forced to accept it. Should you choose to accept, you may find your senses mysteriously realigned. Things that you never thought were interesting are suddenly totally intriguing. Things that you ignored are suddenly present. Things that you strove to avoid now have a value you can respect. Tasting this wine is more than just a pleasant sip. It is a true spiritual experience.
1: Wonderful. I loved your reference to it's a good wine for meditating, and I thought, wait a minute, Luke, if you drink enough wine, you don't have to meditate. In fact, you probably could. But I get what you mean, that it is a wine of some, I don't know how you describe it, sensitivity, refinement?
0: Yeah, there's a pensive quality to it.
1: Yeah.
0: And this is what I found. Some wines are just not appropriate for certain situations. And when you have a wine that sort of, you have to kind of think about, you can't have that kind of wine at like a busy reception, for instance. I'll just use an extreme example where you're at a reception and you've got a wine in your hand and it's one of these wines that's like this. And you can't think about it because there's people everywhere. Mm-hmm. Whereas if you had a sort of an easier, straight ahead wine that doesn't make you think very much, that's perfect for a reception because then you can focus on everybody around you. So it's just a different, I mean, that's an extreme example, but that's the kind of thing that I try to situate the wine attitude with.
1: Okay, I understand what you're saying because I realized the other day when I was checking my minimalist, you know, wine selection at home that I have, let's call it generic, ordinary wine, red and white. If I'm suddenly invited out to go somewhere where there's going to be food or jollity of some sort, I'll have one of those on hand. If I'm going to have a guest whose wine tastes are more particular, I will select something, you know, of a better grade, shall we say. Mm-hmm. And then I have a couple of friends, husband and wife couple. We exchange alcohol gifts every year on significant events. And our choices are based on the silliest name that the product has, you know. So,
0: that's awesome.
1: Yeah, so, yeah, and it does. Sometimes it's wine, sometimes it's like hard liquor, spirits, whatever you call it. Mm-hmm. It's kind of a running joke with us as to who can find an alcohol with the strangest name, the silliest name. But as you say, in a rowdy, you know, afternoon barbecue, Yeah, I'm not going to bring out my best wine. Thank you. You're going to get the plonk that I bought in a box.
0: Exactly. Yeah. And I learned that from a guy that I went. It was a family friend. This is going to sound kind of spaceballs, but it was my ex-wife's uncle's former college roommate.
1: Yeah, right.
0: And when they were in university, they discovered that he had a really good palate and he learned to love wine, and he educated himself about wine. He ended up working for the LCBO in Ontario, and he was an extraordinarily wine knowledgeable person. And I went